You don't feel a thing in your sinuous head. No love, no pain, and no fear of dread. Your apathetic dispassion has made you distort, and your savoir-faire is to kill for sport. You'd wound a small creature and watch it wiggle

addictive, and you find human flesh is incredibly addictive. But the longer you live, and the longer you kill, there's a void that gets harder and harder to fill. The void that you feel within would suggest.

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2: 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And close up with King Crimson doing One More Red Nightmare.

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3: 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Free with Wishing Well. Bad Company did Silver, Blue, and Gold. Boyz II Colt with Kick Out the Jams. Yes, that's the MC5 song. And Blue Cheer with Out of Focus, and Bachman Turner Overdrive with Blown. Got some hard rocking going.

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2: I'm Bill Perry, and this is what you heard in the third set. 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

0: Skelter. Some good hard rock in there. Sure hope you enjoyed the show this week. As always, I enjoy making them for you. Till next week, take care. Love you all. Bye.
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3: 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Thanks for tuning in to Hippie Sessions this week. I'm featuring music from the mid-60s to mid-70s, so I got some great rock and roll this week. Hope you'll listen to the entire show. 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So this week I've got some pretty good early stuff from the 60s and 70s. I'm going to start it off with Loggins and Messina doing a song called Angry Eyes.

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Feel just like a man whose last real hope is gone. Morality and religion didn't teach me right from wrong. And I need a little something.

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Next up, a song from The Who. They do one of their early songs called My Generation.

Well, I do encourage you to check out the WGOT website. Pretty awesome website we have. So check it out. See what other shows are playing on the radio and streaming over the internet. Till we meet again, take care.

0: The City of Gainesville is holding a community information session to discuss a paved, 10-foot-wide, multi-purpose trail. The proposed path is directly north of Southeast 8th Avenue and Southeast Hawthorne Road, west to 15th Street in Gainesville. The purpose of the meeting is to inform surrounded neighbors of the proposed trail location and to seek their comments. The meeting will be held on Tuesday, July 28th at 6 p.m. at the GTEC Conference Room, 2153 Southeast Hawthorne Road, Gainesville, Florida.
1: 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More info, repurposeproject.org, or call them at 363-8902.
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0: so I looked up at my friend Terry and said, "Did you hear that? Didn't you hear someone scream?" He said no.
1: You're going to love this. Just love it.
2: There's no earthly way of knowing
3: You're singing
2: which direction we are going.

0: Outside stands a missile, capable of safely transporting a man into space. And I've proved it. I've proved it time and time again.
1: That's quite true, Colonel. In a series of static tests, we've simulated several trips to space. The graphs from these telemetering devices will confirm that.
0: In a project of this magnitude, static tests prove nothing. Gentlemen, you must understand that missile experimentation is government business.
2: Fredo.

Good evening. You are tuned to the Night Train Cocktail Lounge, riding the rails back into the past, kicking up the dust into the dusk, listening to sounds from back when. I'm your host, Brian Manley. Thank you so much for joining me either again for another journey down the tracks or for the first time. Let me catch you up on what we've been listening to. Miles Davis ended that with Blue and Green. We had the Beach Nuts in there with Surf Beat 65, the Young Hulk Trio doing Whack Whack. Monchito Isu Mambo Royale with Pedro Pablo, 1974. And then I found a very interesting song to start the set off. It's usually a train song. I'm Leaving on the Night Train, 1979 track from Kwangwon Lee, from an album called It Was Nice, Memories at the Riverside. Again, this is the Night Train Cocktail Lounge. Transistors recommended. Okay. Well, I'm going to get back into the music. And I'm going to get back into some more surf. This is a group called the Essex here on the Night Train Cocktail Lounge.

Mike Bloomfield and Al Kooper doing Stop from 1968. We have Pierre Antoine with Yay Man Noun. And the Essex start everything off with Cemetery Stomp. This is the Night Train Cocktail Lounge. I'm your host, Brian. All right, let's get back into it with Lady Loretta Lynn.

I'm no millionaire, but I'm not the type to care, 'cause I've got a pocket full of dreams.

Enrique Madriguera in there with Besame Mucho from 1944. We had the Jaguars with Night Walker. Bing Crosby with I've Got a Pocket Full of Dreams. And Loretta Lynn started everything off with We've Come a Long Way, Baby. This has been the Night Train Cocktail Lounge. Thanks so much for tuning in. Should be back next week. Stay tuned to the station for more excellent programming. I'm going to leave you with something from T Connection. Everybody have a good week.

0: The Colors of Gainesville Community Art Exhibit is happening September 27th to October 4th, 2026, at the First United Methodist Church of Gainesville. 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
1: 5 cents a day. 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Even I can afford that. How do I contribute?
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2: WGOTLP Gainesville would like to thank the North Central Florida Central Labor Council for their support. With over 40,000 members in Alachua, Marion, and 10 other Florida counties, they're dedicated to representing the interests of working people and advocate for social and economic justice. The North

The city of Gainesville is holding a community information session to discuss a paved 10-foot-wide multi-purpose trail. The proposed path is directly north of Southeast 8th Avenue and Southeast Hawthorne Road, west to 15th Street in Gainesville. The purpose of the meeting is to inform surrounding neighbors of the proposed trail location and to seek their comments. The meeting will be held on Tuesday, July 28th at 6 p.m. at the GTEC Conference Room, 2153 Southeast Hawthorne Road, Gainesville, Florida.

make the movie of your life, they're gonna have to ask you to do your own stunts. Cause nobody, nobody, nobody, nobody could pull off the same shit as you and still come out alright.

This is Jim McFarlane, host of the broadcast Earth Undone, with a public service announcement. There's a human parasite called Cyclospora that only reproduces inside people. But it can survive in soil and on plants for weeks to months after it leaves the body. In North Central Florida's karst landscape, human waste from old septics, portable toilets, and land-applied effluent can move quickly through the sheet flow and sinkholes into the aquifer. If the water is later used to irrigate crops, the parasite can ride straight back to our plates. We don't yet have good monitoring for Cyclospora in these systems, and almost no research on how biosolids, compost, and septic leaks contribute to contamination. That's a gap we cannot afford to ignore. 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

0: Can I ask you a question?
1: 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Ask away.
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1: 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I get great music shows from Gainesville's best DJs, plus national shows from bluegrass to punk.
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1: 5 cents a day. That's only $18.25 a year. Even I can afford that. How do I contribute?
0: You can do it through PayPal, Patreon, or Zelle. Cash App is the $ WGOTLP. Venmo is WGOT forever, and that's the number 4.
1: All right, I'll do it today.
0: WGOTLP Gainesville, The Goat, would like to thank attorney Paul S. Rothstein for his support. 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

making our way home through the connectivity of it all happening with Brian Eno and David Byrne from their Everything That Happens Will Happen Today, as everything about this program is happening right now over your FM airwaves and algorithmatized digistream. I'm Andy Valeri, producer and host of This Happening, welcoming and thanking you for tuning in and making this edition of It's All Happening part of the soundtrack of your day. We're here for the hour, sailing this audiophonic ship of the Cultural Liberation Front, delivering music not as a distraction, but as elevation, broadcasting music produced and curated by humans, for humans, and for our humanity. So let's get to amplifying that humanity here with another musical perspective on the notion and meaning of home, from a town that is a home to many, including many family and friends with direct connection to my own home. These are Portland, Oregon's Wooden Overcoat.

we're really missing the boat. We're really missing this opportunity to love each other, you know, as people. It's like, because the divide and conquer bullshit, I'm so tired of it. I'm so over it. It's like, that's the oldest trick in the book, and they're using it constantly to try and, well, A, make money off of us, but B, keep us separated. That's how they do it. I mean, it's classic shit, divide and conquer. And I think it's kind of our jobs as loving humans to say enough, I'll have no part of it. It's true.

0: happens.
1: Remember that everyone has skin in this game, even if some people have more than others. It's okay to be fighting for your own future as well, whatever your identity, and it's important to not let identity divide us. We shouldn't flatten our differences, we should celebrate them, and not let them divide us. Because, as always, we need to de-escalate all conflict that isn't with the enemy. Yes!

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1: In 100 years, we will all be buried with our relatives and friends. Strangers will live in our homes, which we fought so hard to build, and they will own everything we have today, including that car you spent a fortune on. Our descendants will hardly know who we were. How many of us know our grandfather's father? After our death, we will be remembered for a few years. And a few years later, our history, our photos, our deeds go into the dustbin of oblivion. We won't even be memories. Maybe if one day we stopped to analyze these questions, we would understand how ignorant and weak the dream of obtaining everything was, always having more and more, without having time for the things that are really worthwhile in this life. I'd change all that to live and enjoy those walks I've never taken, those ungiven hugs and kisses to our children and our loves. That is what life is all about.

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They should have that in a big billboard across Times Square. You know, think on that. Without people, you're

0: are tuned in to Where It's All Happening, brought to you by your friends at Big Beef Productions and Strategic Air Command, where giving peace a chance is our profession. 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One where
1: it's all happening.
2: Okay,

you're curious about what's happening, and just know that energy is moving.

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So we've got to grow up and start learning to live in peace.

In your culture, you admire and reward predation. You admire and reward trickery, deceit, taking advantage of people, exploiting people, using people. You admire that. You love that. You reward that. You encourage people to deprioritize spiritual, moral, and intellectual development and to prioritize material development. And development here means acquisition. It means accumulation by any and every means possible. Okay. This is what you admire and reward in your society. And so, of course, people rise in your society who are like that, who act like that, who behave like that. They rise to power. They rise to influence. They gain control by these very same beliefs and these very same behaviors, by misusing and abusing and victimizing and oppressing and dispossessing others.

This is the track that you laid in your culture, in your so-called civilization, for how to attain high status and power, basically by being a terrible human being, by being an underdeveloped, savage, primitive, backwards, uncivilized person. You made the system for this. You programmed it like this. You understand me? You programmed it so that the worst possible people in your society would become the most powerful people in your society. And somehow you thought that once they attain power, somehow their predatory nature, which you've never done anything all along but reward, you thought it would change.

0: them themselves a try find the way every day them get up and look on the TV, them read the newspaper, them want to see
1: the truth.
0: But them can't see the truth. Because the truth will not be found there. That is why the man said this revolution will be telepathic.

0: 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You can find It All Happening amongst some of the various socials as well. 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That is,
1: It's All Happening.

The one who's in love always wins. Yeah, it doesn't matter if you get your heart broken. You're living. When you're feeling, you're alive. The sun doesn't care whether the grass appreciates its rays, right? It just keeps on shining. That's you.

0: The answer is you could buy everything in the United States except the land. Everything. Every building, truck, bus, car, boat, plane, pencil, baby's diaper. Everything in the United States except the land. That's what we spent on the Cold War.
1: We're starting to realize that the most radical thing you can do in a world that wants to harvest your every waking second is to embrace periods of time where you are fundamentally, unapologetically useless.
2: Listen to the people. The people are right and you are wrong. It's really, really simple.

0: The whole point is that it's all poets, all writers, all actors making up their own prose, their own scenario. So the poet is in a position to make up a scenario that's a lot more vivid, actually, because it's based on accurate observation.
1: And so in this moment, when every waking moment has become pertinent to making a living, and when we submit even our leisure to numerical evaluation on Facebook and Twitter, constantly checking on its performance like one would check a stock, and monitoring the development of our personal brand, time becomes an economic resource that we can no longer justify spending on nothing because it's too expensive. It provides no return on investment. And this cruel confluence of time and space means that as we lose our non-commercial space, we also see all of our own time as potentially commercial. And just as public space gives way to weird faux public corporate spaces, we also get the idea of compromised leisure, freemium leisure, that is a very far cry from what we will.
2: You've been listening to Where It's All Happening, your radiophonic antidote to the cultural toxins of our age. I'm Andy Valeri, thanking you for tuning in and making It's All Happening part of the soundtrack of your day. We've heard works from Anya Van Rose and the Tedeschi Trucks Band, as well as some pretty hometown Dayton, Ohio-rooted stuff with Shrug and their Todd Widener classic, All Around the Underworld, which was a favorite of my friend Mick Montgomery's, the co-creator and proprietor of Canal Street Tavern in Dayton, and another Daytonian, Tobin Sprout of GBV's Eyes and Weasel Project, featuring my friends Nick Kazernis and Dan Tuohy. For more on all the material featured on this and every episode in the series, including playlists and info links to the sounds and voices featured in it, as well as on how and where to listen to other episodes in the series, please feel free to visit our website at bigbeef.com. 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A big thanks to all the great stations who deliver It's All Happening to you over your public airwaves, and to everyone who has been supporting the program, both materially as well as by helping spread word about it. 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

0: Dzień dobry, this is Jamie, and you're listening to Radio Stoyevsky, which features music from Russia, the Balkans, and everywhere in between. Today we'll continue our marathon of episodes looking at the artists performing at 2026 summer music festivals from the region, this week taking a look at the lineups from a few festivals in Poland. Over the next hour, we'll get a taste of the music playing at three Polish festivals this summer, starting with the Open Air Festival in Gdynia on the northern coast of Poland. It's one of the biggest annual music festivals in Poland, and this year it took place from July 1st through 4th. We started off our show with a song from one of the Polish artists that performed at that festival this year, Ralph Kaminski. Ralph is a successful Polish singer and multi-instrumentalist who has become known for his expressive vocals and unique experimental blend of alternative pop and chamber music. The song we just heard from him was actually a cover that he released on his 2021 tribute album Kora, which reinterprets a classic rock song by the late great Polish rock singer Kora Jackowska of the 70s and 80s band Manam. The song is called Biegnij Razem Ze Mną, or Run Along With Me, and Ralph's version brings in more of his signature vocals and piano melodies, giving it some new life while holding on to the urgency and liveliness of the original, so hope you enjoyed that one to kick us off. For the next one, we'll hear from another Polish singer-songwriter that performed at the Open Air Festival this year, the artist Daria Zeszlonska, or Daria from Silesia. Daria is an indie pop artist who's been active since 2014, first as part of a trip-hop duo, and later going on to release her own solo work starting in 2023. She's released three solo albums since then, and the song I want to feature next from her is going to be a single she came out with on her latest album released in May this year called Halo, Co Jest Grane, or Hey, What's Going On? The song is going to be a slower one on that album called Tańcz, which is essentially a breakup song where Daria sings what she calls a farewell letter to her ex, accusing him of causing tornadoes and smog while seeking revenge, and then later settling into acceptance. It's a melancholy but lovely little song, so hope you enjoy it. This is going to be Daria Zeszlonska with her song Tańcz.
1: Piszę ostatni list. Dzisiaj nie rzucę słów na wiatr.

The next song will come from another Polish artist that performed at the Open Air Festival this year, the rising indie singer-songwriter Max Tokasiuk. He's been called one of the top new discoveries in Polish music of the last year, and he came out with his debut album Wieje this past April. The song we're going to hear from him next is going to be a single he released in July called Seance. It's an upbeat track about the blurred line between reality and imagination and experiencing new emotions through music and movies. I really enjoyed it, so hope you do too. This is going to be the song Seance by Max Tokasiuk.

The next song is going to come from another Polish indie pop singer-songwriter that joined the Open Air Festival this year, the singer Kasia Sienkiewicz. Kasia is best known as one of the vocalists of the Polish indie folk and pop duo Kwiat Jabłoni. She recently branched off to launch her own solo work, releasing a few songs this year, including the one we'll hear next called To Nie o Mnie, or It's Not About Me. It's a jolly, easygoing song that also included a music video with lots of playful choreography, so check that out if you need some new dance moves. It's going to be Kasia Sienkiewicz with the song To Nie o Mnie.

0: You're listening to Radio Stoyevsky, which features music from Russia, the Balkans, and everywhere in between. We're now going to hear from two Polish artists that performed at this year's Open Air Festival, the pop artists Vito Bambino and Zalia. Both singers had their own separate performances at the festival this year, but I wonder if they may have guest sung at one another's acts with this next song. In February this year, they joined forces on the song Decizie, or Decisions, which, as the name would suggest, is about challenging, life-changing decisions and imagining how things could have been different if a decision had gone another way. So you can have that in mind as you listen. This is going to be Vito Bambino and Zalia with their song Decizie.
1: Magłaś, magła, magliśmy. Lepiej się poznać.

Up next, we're going to hop over to the city of Katowice in southwest Poland to explore a few artists that will be performing there in this year's 2026 Off Festival. The Off Festival is an alternative music festival that has been taking place annually since 2006, and it'll be held this year from August 7th through 9th. The act I want to feature first from its lineup is going to be the indie pop duo Mueche. They debuted with their first album in 2025 and followed up with their second just this month called Album Niebieski. The song I want to feature from them next is going to be a nice one that was included on that collection called Może Ty Też, or Maybe You Too, in which the singer wonders whether someone else is feeling the same things that they're feeling, whether from the power of listening to a great melody or feeling defenseless while hiding in a staircase somewhere. So this song reminding you of all the shared emotions and experiences that bring us together, it's going to be Mueche with the song Może Ty Też.

The next song is going to come from another artist performing at the Off Festival this year, the Polish singer-songwriter Jadwiga Zarzycka. Jadwiga is another fairly new artist on the Polish alternative scene, releasing her first full-length album, Personnel, last year. She says that her music is inspired by Polish music from the 60s and 70s, bringing together indie pop with a surge of nostalgia. The next song we're going to hear is a duet between Jadwiga and the pop singer Maria Sadowska, who grew to fame in the 90s and early 2000s, and also became a successful screenwriter and movie director. Their joint song, first released in September last year, is called Cieszysz Toba Bawić, or I Want to Have Fun With You, and Jadwiga said that it's a tribute to the party culture of the communist-era Polish People's Republic. The lyrics reference things like Ken and Barbie dolls, Haribo gummy bears, and the aftertaste of bubblegum, so you can have all that in mind as you listen. This is going to be Jadwiga Zarzycka and Maria Sadowska with their song Cieszysz Toba Bawić.

This is Radio Stoyevsky, which features music from Russia, the Balkans, and everywhere in between. Today, once again, continuing on our tour through summer music festivals in the region, with some songs by artists from the lineups of several festivals taking place in Poland this summer. The next artist I want to feature from the Off Festival lineup is going to be Polish singer-songwriter Michał Anioł, who creates thoughtful folk and indie pop songs. He premiered in 2021 with his first album and just released his third, called 12345R, in May this year. We're going to hear a relaxed one off that album next called Slow Down, which is sung in Polish despite its English title and encourages listeners to take a step back from the frantic pace of modern life and slow down in order to heal and remember that we are free. So if you needed a reminder to slow down and give yourself a little grace this summer, this song is for you. It's going to be Polish singer-songwriter Michał Anioł with the song Slow Down.

This year, one of the acts that will perform at the Off Festival will be the Polish singer Zuzanna Malisz. Zuzanna got her start playing in a family folk band with her brother and father called Kapela Maliszów, and actually performed at the Off Festival with their band back in 2019, but this year she returned to the festival all on her own to present her new work as an indie and alt-pop singer, though you can still feel some subtle folk influences woven into her stuff. The song I'm going to feature from her next is going to be a song called Duch, or Spirit, off her debut album Pomiędzy, or Between, which sings about the memory of someone that has disappeared from our lives, and how feelings about that person neutralize over time, even though we continue to miss them. It's a lovely song, a nice introduction to Zuzanna Malisz, so hope you like it. This is going to be her song, Duch.

We're now going to check out some artists from the lineup of one more Polish festival happening in the country this summer, the Poland Rock Festival that will take place this year from July 30th to August 1st. The Poland Rock Festival is a free and largely rock-focused festival, surprise, surprise, highlighting bands and artists from Poland and abroad, and it takes place on an airstrip in northwestern Poland. The first act I want to feature from this year's Poland Rock lineup is going to be the indie pop duo Zuta, made up of singer Zuzanna Zuta-Mikulska and her husband and guitarist Max Mikulski. Their music combines synth-pop, alternative, and nostalgic vibes from the 70s and 80s, and the song I want to feature from them next is going to be one that they did together with the Warsaw-based band The Brassers called Coza Stan, or What a State. It's a lively song that was released last year in August, and actually seems to be about being in a stage in your life where you're happy and grateful for all the things you have, letting yourself get lost in the ecstasy rather than the stress of life. So, giving you permission to do just that as you enjoy this next one, it's going to be Zuta and the Brassers with the song Coza Stan.

We're going to hear a few last songs today by artists set to perform at the Poland Rock Festival this year, moving on to a song from the Polish alternative rock band Happy Sad. They've been making music for over 2 decades, releasing 9 albums since their formation in 2001 and gathering a wide following in Poland. This year at the festival, they'll be celebrating their 25th anniversary, so I'm sure it'll be a good show, possibly including the song I want to feature from them next, called Mów Mi Dobrze, or Speak Kindly to Me. It was released in 2009 on their album of the same title. Its message is basically to be kind to me, or if you can't say something nice, don't say anything at all, which generally is pretty good advice, so I'll take it. It also has great brass and rock energy, so get ready to wake up with this next one. It's going to be Happy Sad with their song Move Me.

You're listening to Radio Stoyevsky, which features music from Russia, the Balkans, and everywhere in between. The next artist I want to highlight from this year's Poland Rock lineup is going to be the Polish folk fusion artist Basia Giewont. Basia hails from Zakopane in southern Poland, and this year she wound up in third place at the Polish National Selection Contest for Eurovision, so has been growing her fan base this past year. Her music sits between Slavic folk and alternative pop, and up next we'll hear a song from her 2025 album Sheptucha called Sabbat, meaning Witch's Sabbath. It's the closing track on the album and is about bidding farewell to old spirits to make way for some new ones, so enjoy this sonic cleansing from Basia Giewont. It's going to be her song Sabbat.

Next up, I want to feature a song from another well-known Polish rock band that will be performing in the lineup of the Poland Rock Festival this year. The band Mysłowice, founded in 1992 in the city of Mysłowice. It was originally founded by singer and musician Artur Rojek, although he left the band in 2012 to pursue his own solo career. So the song I'm going to play next might sound a little different at the festival since their singer has changed, but I'm sure it's still just as enjoyable. It's going to be a song from the band's 2000 album Happiness is Easy called Mieć czy Być, or To Have or To Be, which takes inspiration from Erik Fromm's famous philosophical work of the same name, singing about the contrasts between materialism and human existence. So you can choose to get a little bit intellectual or to just sit back and enjoy the good music as you listen to this next one. It's going to be Mysłowice with the song Mieć czy Być.

We're going to close out our show today with a song from one last group from the lineup of the 2026 Poland Rock Festival, this time one from the seven-piece Slovak band Helenine Oči, meaning Helen's Eyes in Slovak. They've been together since 1999, playing a blend of rock, ska, reggae, folk, and metal, and they seem to be a regular at the festival, even though they're not actually from Poland, so glad they're back again this year. The song I want to play from them next is going to be an upbeat one called Naka that was included on their 2020 album Circus 22. It's a playful song with a kind of unusual topic, singing about Slovakia's National Criminal Agency of the Police Force, also known as Naka. The agency deals with corruption and organized crime, and the song describes that agency's daily business, starting with coffee in a quiet cafe and moving on to their efforts to weed out corrupt officials and gift them with designer-striped t-shirts. It's one that I can envision the crowds at the Poland Rock Festival dancing along to, so thought it would be a fun one to close us out with today. With that, I hope you've enjoyed this week's exploration of artists from the region taking part in the Poland Rock Festival, the Off Festival, and the Open Air Festival taking place in Poland this summer of 2026. We'll be back next week, but hope you'll continue to follow Radio Stojewski on Mixcloud, Facebook, and Instagram for all the latest updates in the meantime. This is going to be the song Naka by Helenine Oči.

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0: I looked up at my friend Terry and said, "Did you hear that? Didn't you hear someone scream?" He said, "No."
1: You're going to love this. 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

0: Outside stands a missile, capable of safely transporting a man into space, and I've proved it. I've proved it time and time again.
1: That's quite true, Colonel. In a series of static tests, we've simulated several trips to space. The graphs from these telemetering devices will confirm that.
0: In a project of this magnitude, static tests prove nothing. Gentlemen, you must understand that missile experimentation is government business.

Good evening. You are tuned to the Night Train Cocktail Lounge, riding the rails back into the past, kicking up the dust into the dusk, listening to sounds from back when. I'm your host, Brian Manley. Thank you so much for joining me either again for another journey down the tracks or for the first time. Let me catch you up on what we've been listening to. Miles Davis ended that with Blue and Green. We had the Beach Nuts in there with Surf Beat 65, the Young Holt Trio doing Whack Whack. Monchito y Su Mambo Royale with Pedro Pablo, 1974. And then I found a very interesting song to start the set off. It's usually a train song. I'm Leaving on the Night Train, 1979 track from Kwangwon Lee, from an album called It Was Nice, Memories at the Riverside. Again, this is the Night Train Cocktail Lounge. Transistors recommended. Okay. Well, I'm going to get back into the music, and I'm going to get back into some more surf. This is a group called the Essex here on the Night Train Cocktail Lounge.

Mike Bloomfield and Al Kooper doing Stop from 1968. We have Pierre Antoine with Yay Man Noun. And the Essex started everything off with Cemetery Stomp. This is the Night Train Cocktail Lounge. I'm your host, Brian. All right, let's get back into it with Lady Loretta Lynn.

Enrique Madriguera in there with Besame Mucho from 1944. We had the Jaguars with Night Walker. Bing Crosby with I've Got a Pocket Full of Dreams. And Loretta Lynn started everything off with We've Come a Long Way, Baby. This has been the Night Train Cocktail Lounge. Thanks so much for tuning in. Should be back next week. Stay tuned to the station for more excellent programming. I'm going to leave you with something from T-Connection. Everybody have a good week.

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1: 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I get great music shows from Gainesville's best DJs, plus national shows from bluegrass to punk.
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1: 5 cents a day. 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

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Now, I'm your host, H.R. Gertner, and I want to let you know what you're about to listen to on the Morning Wave, and then we'll get right to listening to it. So here comes Heavy Eyes from Houndmouth.

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Thanks for tuning in. Now, I'd like to let you know what you've been listening to. You just heard The Brute on His Knees from OCs. Before that, it was Albuquerque Lights from Charlie Crockett. Before that, you heard Ultramarine from A La La's. And Heavy Eyes with Hound Mouth kicked off today's show. H.R. Gertner here, your host, saying here comes Hawthorne and Heartache from Kiki Cavazos.

gone. Digging through my refrigerator, I'm gone. Cowboy hat, my old Levi's, I'm gone. Cup of Joe and a pine is driving, I'm gone.

You're tuned in to the Morning Wave on WGOT LP Gainesville. That's the GOAT, Gainesville's community radio. Thanks for tuning in. I'm your host, H.R. Gertner, and I'd like to let you know what you've been listening to. You just heard One Stop from Aldous Harding. Before that, it was I'm Gone from the DeLons. Before that, you heard Lavender from Soj, Tollbooth from John R. Miller, Aquamarine from John Vanderslice, and we kicked off that little set there with Hawthorne and Heartache from Kiki Cavazos. Now here comes Best Wishes from Dwayne Betts.

0: Here we are at the end of another edition of The Morning Wave on WGOT-LP Gainesville. That's Gainesville's community radio. It's the GOAT. Thanks for tuning in. I'm your host, H.R. Gertner, and I'd like to let you know what you've been listening to before I let you go. So we kicked off the final set of today's show with Best Wishes from Dwayne Betts. Followed that with Run from Johnny Fritz, Pearls from Brian Fallon, and closed today's show with Little Wide Open from Kevin Morby. So thanks again for tuning in, and have a great day. Catch a wave and you're sitting on top of the
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5: The escalation of the war between Iran and Israel, which included Iranian strikes on Israel on Sunday followed by Israeli strikes against Iran, are a stark illustration that the conflict remains volatile and unpredictable. Iran attacked after Israel carried out bombings in southern Beirut, which Iran condemned as a breach of the ceasefire agreement. Donald Trump, desperate to avoid a looming global depression caused by Iran's prolonged closure of the Strait of Hormuz, demanded Israeli Prime Minister Benjamin Netanyahu cease further attacks on Tehran and other Iranian cities. This request, however, has provoked a furious backlash within Israel and further isolated Netanyahu politically. Israel faces a dilemma. Does it ignore Washington to continue provoking Iran with its attacks in Lebanon, openly sabotaging any ceasefire agreement, or does it accept its defeat in Iran and Lebanon, where its troops are suffering significant casualties from Hezbollah's fiber-optic drones? The far right in Israel is calling for open revolt and defiance of Washington. Finance Minister Bezalel Smotrich has demanded Israel level dozens of buildings in southern Beirut suburbs for every Iranian missile fired at Israel. Israel's National Security Minister, Itamar Ben-Gvir, announced Tehran must burn. Where will Israel go from here? Will a cessation of hostilities with Iran even be possible? Or have we entered a kind of long war with periodic strikes and counterstrikes as the world economy crashes? Joining me to discuss these questions is Alistair Crook, a former British diplomat who served for many years in the Middle East, working as a security advisor to the EU special envoy to the Middle East, as well as helping lead efforts to set up negotiations and truces between Hamas, Islamic Jihad, and other Palestinian resistance groups. He was instrumental in establishing the 2002 ceasefire between Hamas and Israel. He is also the author of Resistance, The Essence of the Islamist Revolution, which analyzes the ascendancy of Islamic movements in the Middle East. So, Alistair, let's begin with where we are. Iran has made it very clear from the inception of the ceasefire that attacks had to stop, Israeli attacks had to stop in Lebanon. Israel called for the evacuation of parts of Beirut. Iran responded by firing missiles into Israel, which apparently didn't cause much damage, although who knows. Israel fired back. Where are we?
6: Well, we're essentially in a new phase of the war, which reflects, we can go back to that, but it reflects the sense in Iran that no deal is likely to be forthcoming. And therefore, what they are moving towards is what I call escalatory deterrence, which is that every time there is attack on them, whether it is by the U.S. Navy or Hormuz, or if it's by Israel in Lebanon, they will not only respond, but they will move a step up the escalatory ladder. They will move up one step. And so then if there's another attack, then they move up further. So they've been deploying this in Hormuz against the American naval vessels there. Just a couple of days ago, the U.S. Navy attacked a vessel belonging to Iran, fired a Hellfire missile into its engine room and incapacitated it. So that is one part. And then Iran reacted by attacks in Bahrain, the effects of which you've probably seen, and I'm told, in fact, the effects of which were far more damaging than have been explained to us, that there was some special equipment there in the naval base, which was very expensive and which was destroyed. And they wonder how Iran knew of its location. The CENTCOM are assuming, I'm told, that it must have been provided to them by Russia or China, but I doubt it. I would think that the Iranian intelligence is good in a place like Bahrain, which is 80% Shi'i anyway. So so that's one element of it. So that's a straightforward equation. Be attacked and respond far for far, effectively. Then the more problematic one is Lebanon. And if I need to explain why Lebanon is so problematic. And it is because of the 180-degree shift in military doctrine and also political doctrine in alliance with us that took place after the 7th of October. Before that, Israel was largely guided by the Ben-Gurion doctrine, which was that Israel was a small country, small population, small economy, and therefore it couldn't afford a big military. It was beyond its reach, and therefore Israel needed to stay within its borders and rely on reservists for its main small professional force plus reservists. And it was also Clausewitzian in Ben-Gurion's concept, in the sense that use of force was a means to political settlements and not an end in itself, not just simple destruction. But after the 7th of October, the idea was implanted, and it's been reported extensively in parts, the Hebrew parts of the Israeli press, which we follow regularly, in that the

permanent security means that you do not allow any threat to arise that might now or in the future attack you. And that that idea came from Germany, not surprising originally, and has been adopted. And why that is so important is because it suggests, and this is the word they use, that it is security to the root. To the root, translated, means even children and women, you know, because they could bring up another generation that could be a threat to us. I'm saying this because what I'm trying to explain in the Israeli view, which is the current doctrine of the government, but also magnified by, particularly by the messianic element, who also want to see, if you like, a greater Israel, and that a greater Israel should come about by force of arms. It should just simply forcefully take the territory, and by that means establish redemption and a Messiah's return. So these two have come together in a strange alliance. I mean, the Israeli army keeps saying, you know, we don't quite know how we're in alliance with the messianic element, but that's the reality of what it is. And in this way, of course, therefore, Hezbollah is a threat that they see must be eliminated at root and not allowed to exist in near proximity to the northern towns or those towns that lie south of the border and extend down into the Galilee. And so when Iran produced this first equation, a sort of loose equation, no ceasefire for all or no ceasefire, which was supposed to include Lebanon and supposed to include the Palestinians as well. And that had been agreed. That was in, when was it, the 6th, 8th of April ceasefire agreement, and was established, and the mediators all said, yes, this is part of the agreement. But now the Israelis are saying, we can't allow this to stand. We cannot have the idea that if we take action in Lebanon to secure our northern towns, which are half empty, the inhabitants have largely fled. If we can't secure our towns, then we must break the link that Iran, unfortunately, this is the Israeli perspective, Iran has linked events in Lebanon to the main, if you like, a relationship between Iran and the United States and the prospect of a deal or not. And they don't want that linkage to take place. So when Netanyahu was told by Trump, look, you know, you can't bomb Beirut. He didn't say you can't bomb Lebanon, but he said you can't stop it, turn back, you know, send them back. When that happened, Netanyahu was met with a tsunami of protests across the board from Israelis, from the, I mean, secular Israelis, from the opposition leaders as well, who said, we cannot let this linkage exist. Israel must have the ability to operate anywhere it chooses under this new security doctrine. Even though in Lebanon, as the security officials openly admit, they don't have a strategy for how to deal with Lebanon, and it is going badly wrong for them. They don't, the buffer zone didn't work 20 years ago, and it's certainly not working now. And instead of which, they're suffering heavy casualties as they are still in South Lebanon, still destroying towns, clearing towns out. They are suffering heavy casualties from Hezbollah, which are using new

0: drones with a cyber optic connection, which are exacting large casualties. There's no figures for the casualties, but I estimate roughly about 8 to 10 casualties on the Israeli side per day. And so I was trying to explain why Lebanon has become neuralgic in this equation, because it goes to the very crux of this new doctrine that Israel has adopted, the doctrine of permanent security, security to the root, whether it is Iran, whether it is in Syria, whether it is in West Bank, in Gaza. This is the new doctrine, and this is now being challenged, it seems, first of all by Iran having succeeded in linking it in the ceasefire arrangements, and Trump having to admit it, and Trump having to take action with Netanyahu. And so now the big pushback is coming back, and people are telling Netanyahu in Israel, listen, you've got to go on attacking Lebanon. You can't stop. You've got to keep going. We will not accept this direct linkage. And what is Netanyahu's choice? He can object. But as I'm trying to say that, you know, it's presented in the press a lot as if there's a sort of rivalry between Netanyahu and Trump, and it's all about, you know, who's in charge of whom and who's subordinate to whom. It's not that. It goes to the heart of Israeli thinking, and it goes also to, if you like, the very essence of this new thinking. And this new thinking is increasingly under criticism. And Netanyahu is in something of a crisis, because the present polls show he's not likely to win elections as things stand. He still hasn't got a pardon arranged by Trump. The Likud is sort of fragmenting. But the most important thing is that the army is disintegrating. The head of the chief of staff went to the cabinet and said, I want to put up 10 red lights to you. The IDF is in the point of implosion. It just won't go on. It cannot go on. We are fighting these forever wars across the Middle East, and we haven't the people, and we haven't the resources. And the army is also falling apart because of poor discipline and a lack of morality. And so there's a real structural problem. And people are saying, there are some voices, I won't say they're large number, but some people are saying, look, there's no alternative. We need to go back to the Ben-Gurion original doctrine. We can't go on pretending we're a sort of great power able to wield military force across the whole Middle East and across Iran as well.
1: But there is a divergence between Trump and Netanyahu, in that Trump really does not want to pay the dire economic consequences that come with a prolonged closure of the strait, which is why he wants some kind of a ceasefire agreement. And Netanyahu's policy is to resume a bombing campaign of Iran, to do to Iran what it has done to southern Lebanon or Gaza or Syria, or you could go back to Iraq. Isn't that correct?
0: I would actually put it more specifically that I'm not sure that Netanyahu will be able to remain in power if he does not continue to attack Lebanon. And this is the real problem facing Trump. I think probably Trump is looking for a way out, although he doesn't seem to be able to find it. I mean, my understanding from Iran is there's no deal in prospect at the moment. Anyway, the gaps are too great. And also from their perspective, this whole political diplomatic approach has really disintegrated. You know, because even yesterday, you know, Trump was saying, of course, a deal is near, but Iranians are not going to get any resources. They're not going to get their money back until it's all finished, and we're not going to allow, and we're going to keep the blockade on Hormuz until the end of this very long process, which occurs well after a long ceasefire, and then the sides would supposedly talk. And Bessent says, no, well, anyway, whatever assets, frozen assets Iran owns, we're going to give them to the Gulf states in reparations. So the Iranians really see this whole, you know, there isn't a political, there's no political coherence or structure. You know, yes, they keep sending messages by mediators, but sometimes the mediators are in themselves somewhat problematic. They put a very Panglossian approach, a touch on messages going to the Iranian side in the hope of helping to get a solution, no doubt. But nonetheless, it has created quite a lot of confusion within Iran and problems as a consequence. So they don't see any, they don't see, I mean, what is Trump going to do, and what is he going to do about Israel? I mean, people talk about the Reagan example, and that, you know, Reagan told Netanyahu, you know, stop, you've got to back off. But it's not clear to Iran whether that's possible, because as I say, the whole thinking has changed, and suddenly, you know, as much as Iran is a problem, Lebanon is even greater problem, because these Hezbollah drones are hitting the northern townships every day, and the people there are complaining bitterly at the government and saying, you know, we're Israeli. Where's our protection? Where are we being supported? So I'm sure, you know, we know from the past has been, I mean, first of all, I mean, you know, from going right back, Netanyahu was very quick off the mark to support Biden, and that really galled Trump from long way back. I'm not suggesting there's any love there, but what was quite interesting I saw is that Smotrich, minister of Netanyahu, was saying, look, actually, you know, all this limited exchange of missiles, that's another equation, by the way, this limited exchange of missiles, you know, maybe it wasn't a reflection of maybe it was more theater than open conflict, because maybe Netanyahu persuaded Trump that, you know, attacking Iran and with missiles and pushing back hard on Lebanon would help push Iran towards negotiations and make them more open to that. I personally believe that would be an extraordinary conclusion to draw and totally wrong. But nonetheless, that's what the minister was suggesting quietly on the side, that it was maybe just a ruse to mostly theatricals. I mean, theatricals and a real dislike of each other, probably, too. But I think for the time being, Trump probably needs Netanyahu, because and that's why he's working so hard to get him put. Because actually, I mean, the situation in Israel, it seems to me, is getting very, very, very divided. And what happens? Netanyahu's not well. He looks not well, but he isn't well, I think. His party is coming apart. And it's quite possible that the machine that he's put into place over 20 and more years could implode. Who then would be in charge? Who would be, if you like, able to address Washington and the CIA and Congress from Israel? Many of the main officials at the moment speak no English, and I don't think there are any sort of people with the sort of weight and the standing or the knowledge of how America functions to easily fill the gap. So he has a certain leverage there. And of course, Iran has leverage too, because they have sitting on their doorstep a huge amount of energy infrastructure and other infrastructure. And they promised, you know, if their attack escalatory steps up the ladder against that infrastructure. So it's Trump, I think, in many ways has put himself in a box. He's not going to get Hormuz opened in the way he defines it. He's not going to get the 340 kilos of 60% enriched uranium back from Iran. Where's the victory? How is he going to present this? Yet if he doesn't do that, I mean, his poll ratings are deteriorating very, very fast and almost entering a sort of crisis point. I understand from, I was listening to Robert Barnes, who was saying that the polling by Barris and other pollsters was given to the White House, which showed that even with, you know, massive funding from the Jewish billionaire class, it would still not be sufficient to rescue the Republicans and Trump at the midterms. Of course, that's speculation. But I'm just saying there is a sort of slight, I think, panic in the air, from what I understand, in Washington about, so what's the way out of this? Because, you know, just a ceasefire, but how long will that last? I mean, and that's all that I can see that, you know, people, mediators and so on are talking about is a very, very elementary, basic, you know, freezing of the situation as it is and kicking everything that is substantive, you know, months away down the line of negotiations.
1: But time is running out in the sense that countries like Japan, even the United States, are drawing down their strategic reserves. Even with that drawdown, you've seen, especially with the price of diesel, has risen, I think, by over 50%. Gasoline has risen. I mean, time is not on the side of the U.S.
0: You're absolutely right. And it's, I mean, a catastrophic situation at the moment, which is barely, you know, under the surface. It's all under the surface because you don't see much about it in mainstream press about how close we are. Inventories are never been as low. The strategic reserve is sort of at sludge level, as I understand it. So I think this is the point. What is going to be the way out? I think finally this thing will come to sort of some sort of conclusion when Europe falls over the economic cliff. And that's the point at where things, you know, I've always found, unfortunately, it's not a great thing to say, but in politics, you know, pain is a great transformer. And then suddenly people start changing their view and saying, maybe we could live with Hormuz as it, you know, under Iranian. I mean, we could find a relation. I don't know, but it seems to me that is the thing that can shift it. But waiting for Iran to give up and Hormuz and to deliver to Trump the uranium, I mean, they're just waiting for Godot. It's not going to happen. So I think that's going to be when the thing becomes crystallized, when we fall off, unfortunately, the economic cliff, which I think maybe even, you know, this month.
1: Yeah, I've read economists, pretty sober economists, who are saying by June, we're in, which is, of course,
0: no.
1: Where we are, that we're headed for really catastrophic, not just a recession, but a global depression.
0: Yes, it seems so because, you know, people keep forgetting it's the supply lines, it's the helium, it's the fertilizers. all of these things that have been suspended during this this period in Hormuz, but they are impacting the tech industry, and they are impacting many parts of the life. Aluminium, for example. I mean, you know, but food prices are certainly going to go up because, you know, this is the main, you know, food producing season. And I think you're in America, but I understand that American farmers are in dire trouble with price of diesel for their tractors and also fertilizer. Yeah. And it's the same, of course, for Europe, no difference. So inflation is going to go up, and therefore interest rates are going to go up. And so this is going to be quite painful. Mortgages will be adjusted up whenever, you know, they're allowed to be adjusted up. So, you know, we are on the edge of the cusp. And I think that may be, you know, unfortunately, the only thing that is going to sort of loosen it up, because one way or another, Trump has put himself into a box. He has to have a deal that is better than Obama's, that is clearly a win for him, shows he was being tough and got a victory from it. But, you know, it was always hoped that there could be something like Venezuela, that there could be a sort of military thing that could be done in, boom, out, and that he would be back, and then before the markets opened on Monday, to announce, you know, a great success, and markets would be soaring away. But, you know, it is proved impossible to find. The Pentagon have been trying to think of how they can do a quick operation. And the last attempt at it at Isfahan, when there was an attempt to try and take some enriched uranium, which America believes is in one of the Isfahan tunnels. I don't know how secure their intelligence is on that, because I remember seeing what I thought was the removal of most of that enriched uranium from Fordo just before the bombings by Trump on the nuclear infrastructure. I don't know where it's gone. I mean, it may be in Pickaxe Mountain or something, which is even deeper and less accessible. But I mean, an operation like that, and they tried that in Isfahan. We haven't been told the full details, but I understand, you know, because there are always, you know, two to tango in any military operation, shall we say, that, I mean, there were a lot of 250, 300 special forces, many aircraft. We have heard from the Pentagon that the number of aircraft involved and were downed. The Iranians had, you know, spotted this coming. They knew about the airport being, you know, used there. And so the whole thing was ambushed. And I think Trump is very frightened by what Joe Green has been saying to him very publicly. And he said, listen, if you go in to Iran, if you go boots on the ground in Iran, they will take prisoners. You'll have hostages. You'll be just like Clinton. And you'll never live it down. And I'm told that, you know, this is, you know, really seeped into to Trump's consciousness about the dangers of, you know, first of all, exposing air assets too readily, because it's clear that the Iranians have more sophisticated air defenses than they had in the 12-day war, because the Pentagon itself is saying we are having radar lock-ons of a sort we haven't seen before. And even in this last exercise where it's promoted wildly that Israel went in and bombed all these targets in Iran, my settled conviction is I even know the sort of the missile they were using, but it was fired from Iraq. It was a standoff operation of cruise missiles fired from Iraqi airspace. They didn't go into Iranian airspace in this last, over this weekend skirmish.
1: So you have a looming global economic meltdown. You have an Israeli government that refuses to halt its attacks on Lebanon. We should be clear, they are obliterating southern Lebanon. They're doing to southern Lebanon what they have done to Gaza. You have an expansion by Israel into Gaza. Netanyahu, of course, as you mentioned, said that he would see 70%, but he also conceded that that was just the start. How is it going to play out in terms of regional security, and how is Iran going to respond? Because from the inception of the ceasefire, they've made it very clear, if you don't want us to attack your Gulf allies, you have to stop attacking our allies in the region, and in particular in Lebanon.
0: That's exactly right. I think, as I say, there are these two great unknowns, which is, because you can never predict economic crisis for when they're going to start exactly. Otherwise, you'd be a very rich person. But one is the economic crisis, and maybe it started last Friday when there was a sudden blip on the markets where we saw sea of red taking over. When people saw the statistics, labor statistics. The other thing that I think it is clear is the growing crisis inside Israel and the questioning, because, when people are saying, just to underline it, when senior defense and security officials in Israel are saying, Israel is in a trap. I mean, we are getting involved in these forever wars. We're getting bogged down in Lebanon, in Gaza and Syria, and we'd like to get bogged down in Iran. And, we don't have the means to get out of it. We are in a trap of our own making. And that the only thing we can do is to go back to the wisdom of Ben-Gurion, who said, Israel should stay within its own borders because it wasn't big enough to take on the whole of the Middle East. And these people, are beginning to say, and this is what is really important, they're saying, maybe we have to have a root and branch consideration of what is Zionism. And what we mean by that today, we cannot just go on simply, expanding and increasing and taking territory by force, which then we're obliged to hold by force and hold by a force of arms of our military. We can't just go on in this. We are overextended. The chief of defense staff told the cabinet, reportedly in the Hebrew press, that, to do what we're doing now would take us to have 6 or 7 IDFs besides the one we already have. We'd need that many more men to make this, to make our present commitments even feasible. Now, I'm not trying to suggest this is imminent, something is happening, but I'm just saying that is another possibility of unexpected affairs taking place, because the Israelis have been very disappointed that the whole grand plan for Iran has completely failed. It's a strategic failure. They won't say that in public in an English language program, but they're saying that in the Hebrew press, that this has been a complete strategic failure, which is correct. It has been a failure. None of their aims have been achieved. In fact, what it has shown, and again, hugely reluctant to sort of really address this, is the complete intelligence failure upon which it was all based. Possibly with one mitigating alternative idea, but the idea was that, you know, Iran was a house of cards, and that all one had to do is sort of Trump could just do decapitate, attack a few buildings, and then the whole thing would collapse and fall down, and that the Kurds would surge in and, you know, establish a mini state, and that would be the beginning of the breakup of Iran into a series of ethno-sectarian mini states instead of Iran as a state. And I mean, the Kurds didn't cooperate, and there was no real uprising. I mean, there was, you know, a temporary thing which went back, you know, because everyone sort of dates all this to the that meeting that the New York Times reported that was, in February or something. But actually, the real meeting that had decided on this plan had taken place, according to the Hebrew-speaking reporters that were with Trump, took place on the 29th of January. 29th of December at Mar-a-Lago, when there was a summit, a private summit between Trump and Netanyahu. And Netanyahu then said, listen, you know, you've got to do it, because what you've got to do, forget the nuclear thing. I mean, it was quite surprising. He said, it's not the nuclear thing, it's the missiles. The priority has to be the missiles. Not a nuclear thing. These new missiles are not just a replacement by Iran. It is an entirely new concept. It is a new paradigm that we're dealing with. And once they have that umbrella in place, we can't do anything in the future. So this is what you must do. And the date was fixed, as according to the press. It was changed later, but that was what, you know, you can find reported in by several, you know, senior commentators that were in the party going to Mar-a-Lago with the prime minister. So, I mean, you know, this was the main exercise, and it's completely failed. I mean, Iran has nearly all of its missiles intact. And they're replacing many of them. But mostly the missile cities, the entrances were blocked up by attacks by America and with Tomahawk missiles or what have you. But they've all been cleared. There are some, like I think it's called the Taba Mountain, which is about 400 meters deep, which has got a railway tracks, and missiles come along to the entrance and then are fired straight out of from their railway carriage towards Israel. Some of those have been attacked 25 times, and they're still firing missiles undisturbed. Half an hour after the Israeli attack, missiles are fired out of silos deep inside the mountain, coming straight up through vertical areas. And I mean, it's not me saying this from Israelis. This is what the Americans are admitting. This has been the case. So it has been a strategic failure. And so one way or another, Israel is going to have to think of a post this period strategy after Iran. After this war with Iran, what is going to be the strategy of Israel? And is it viable for us to go on, you know, destroying Syria and Lebanon and Yemen and wherever else we feel the need? Or are we going to have to think very carefully about where we go? I can't tell you if and when that's going to stop, but it's already there. It's in sort of the roots of it. the shoots are present, but it hasn't reached culmination. But as I say, you know, Netanyahu at any time, the party, I mean, he may actually leave the party because he's still concerned about the court case against him. He hasn't got the pardon. He hasn't been able to have the case removed from it by, it's too late now to go to the Knesset and pass a law that will remove all the charges against him. And so he's concerned that he might need to leave while he's still prime minister and is not expected to therefore admit guilt in the court. Otherwise, he could end up going to prison. So the whole thing is very febrile, I would say, the political fabric at the moment, quite febrile.
1: And just to interject, these are the corruption charges that have been leveled against Netanyahu that he's been fighting for some time, and that Trump has called on the president of Israel to issue a pardon for Netanyahu, which has not been done. I want to ask if you think the degrading of the military leadership under Hegseth, the degrading of the intelligence services in the United States, in the Trump administration, and the degrading of the diplomatic services in the State Department are compounding this crisis, and how much that worries you?
0: It's been visible for some time that America as a whole, not just the military or the intelligence services, but institutions like Congress and everything, have been in severe decline. They're still there. They're still, spending a lot of money. But this has been seen. I mean, I know the Russians have seen it and the Chinese see it. Does it worry me? Yes and no. Why it doesn't worry me so much is because I think we in the West, including America, but including Europe, are going to go through a period of catharsis. We have to go through a period which might be quite tumultuous, but the old has gone past its sell-by date, the old structures, the old systems. And we need an element of creative destruction, possibly, to try and think, because there are too many contradictions. Contradictions in the economic structure, the binary economic system, massive easy wealth for a small elite. The ordinary Americans and Europeans struggle to surviving. I mean, those are structures, contradictory structures, which, no party can come in tomorrow and say, oh, no, this is going to be the solution and we can resolve all that. And the parties, certainly in Europe, are all Tweedledum and Tweedledee. So ordinary Europeans just don't have any real trust in that. So if this is what we might be facing, I think this will be partly destructive. I mean, it will be as it goes into a process of catharsis, I think, dangerous emanations will take part. It's like a sort of exploding star, and you have particles and energy sort of being thrown off by it, which worry Russia and China considerably. So I think in one respect, the decline is overdue because unless we can move on from our very sort of nihilistic, absolutely materialist and sort of increasingly corrupt world to find something that, a 20-year-old can understand or see the way ahead, then it can be quite dangerous. It'll be unpredictable, which is why I think you know, Russia and China are really being extremely cautious about it. So, but on the good thing, I think it's very necessary. It's very, very, very necessary for us to go through this process. The question is it going to be more painful than it needs to be or less painful than it needs to be? And I think so, you know, people often comment about Chinese caution, Russian caution, Putin's caution. They do understand, you know, the delicacy of the Western psyche, that it is quite delicate and can easily say, oh, my God, you know, this is 9/11. This is terrible. We'll have to go all out or something like this. You know, why they're so concerned about Europe, you know, with its endless narrative of war, war, war. We're all preparing for war against Russia. This is what was coming. Even the British King came to Congress and said, yes, America must join with us in preparing for war against Russia. Why? What would he want to say that for? Is that a European interest that we should prepare for a war against Russia? Anyway, this is. So I think yes, it's visible. Yes, it's dangerous. But also, it's possibly something that has to go. We have to go through for a process of renewal. We've got to go through this. I mean, all our institutions are tired. Our civilizations lack energy, lack anima. How do we restore all that? Well, no one's got a simple answer to that, but this is the process we've got to start, I think, slowly addressing. Sorry, a longish answer to your question.
1: No, great. Thank you. Thank you, Alistair. And I want to thank Max and Thomas and Noel, who produced the show. You can find me at chrishedges.substack.com.
2: The rise of the Global South. The war on Iran has not only ended in a humiliating defeat for the United States, but resulted in a dramatic shift in the balance of power in the Middle East and the Global South. Written by Chris Hedges for the Chris Hedges Report, chrishedges.substack.com. Narrated by Eunice Wong. The humiliating defeat of Israel and the United States in their war on Iran, along with the savagery of the ongoing genocide in Gaza, are ushering in a new world order. This order is one where voices of reason and stability emanate not from the West, which spent tens of billions of dollars sustaining Israel's genocide, but from the Global South, including China. It's an order where alliances are being rapidly reconfigured to protect countries from a rogue American state that lashes out like a wounded beast as it spirals toward terminal decline. The end of the U.S. empire, led by an impetuous and clueless Donald Trump, is irreversible. The U.S. has lost its sixth war in the Middle East in 25 years. Iran's power has been enhanced not only because it, along with Oman, controls the Strait of Hormuz, where roughly 25% of the world's seaborne oil and 20% of the world's seaborne liquefied natural gas pass through, but because it has delivered a stark message with its drones and missiles to U.S. allies and bases in the region, while sending the global economy into a tailspin. Trump and Israeli Prime Minister Benjamin Netanyahu, who reportedly lured Trump into the war with Alice in Wonderland visions of easy regime change in Iran following the decapitation strikes against the country on February 28, 2026, which included the assassination of Iran's supreme leader, Ayatollah Ali Khamenei, and other political and military figures, along with 168 schoolchildren and their teachers, may strike Iran again. They're desperate. But a renewed bombing of Iran will not work. Iran's mosaic defense strategy ensures all political and military commanders are easily replaced. Iran can strangle the world economy by closing the Strait of Hormuz. It can accelerate the pain by getting its Yemeni allies, Ansar Allah, to close the Bab el-Mandeb Strait in the Red Sea, just as they did to Israel-bound ships when defending Palestinians after October 7th. This could result in a complete blockade. Saudi Arabia, with the Bab el-Mandeb Strait open, is able to bypass the Strait of Hormuz and export 5 million barrels a day through its pipeline to tankers in the Red Sea port of Yanbu. If a ceasefire between the U.S. and Iran is not reached soon, the global economy will crash, perhaps within weeks. The U.S. and its allies, such as Japan, have released some of their extensive strategic oil reserves. However, they will not be able to cushion markets indefinitely. Stockpiles in America's strategic petroleum reserve are near their lowest in more than 40 years. Once these reserves are depleted, the price of fuel will skyrocket. If a barrel of oil shoots up to $200, the price at the pump could climb as high as $10 per gallon. This, coupled with shortages of other petroleum-based products, along with nitrogen fertilizer, aluminum, and helium, an indispensable element in the production of MRI machines and semiconductors, are already shutting down vital industries and driving up prices on basic commodities. The World Bank projects a 31% increase in the cost of nitrogen fertilizers alone, which are produced in the Persian Gulf and transit through the Strait of Hormuz, if the war continues. This will mean a steep rise in the price of food. Trump is like a dog being pushed unwillingly into a crate. When it appears a deal with Iran is close, he snarls and barks, sabotaging the proposed 30 to 60-day ceasefire agreement. Netanyahu's apoplectic fits about any agreement that would halt Israeli attacks against Lebanon, along with the potential release of some of Iran's estimated $100 billion in frozen assets, spurs Trump's momentary defiance. But the clock is ticking. There is little time left. And the longer Trump waits, the worse it will get. Neither Trump nor Netanyahu are the masters of this game. Iran holds the cards. Israel's dream of formalizing its hegemony over the Middle East, codified in the Abraham Accords during Trump's first term, which normalized relations between Israel and regional states, is dead. This war and the genocide in Gaza killed it. Trump is attempting to revive them by inserting them into a deal to end the war on Iran. He has demanded states previously uninvolved with the Abraham Accords, such as Pakistan and eventually Iran, sign up to normalize relations with Israel. Pakistan, the only state to publicly respond, rejected the invitation due to what it called a clash with the country's fundamental ideologies. Every other state Trump appealed to reacted with bewildered silence. Iran demands the removal of sanctions and an end to the naval blockade, which the Central Intelligence Agency concluded Iran can endure for months before it experiences severe economic hardship, in exchange for reopening the Strait of Hormuz. The proposed agreement makes no mention of Iran's ballistic missile arsenal, which U.S. military and intelligence officials believe remains at 70% pre-war levels, according to the New York Times. Iran, Pakistan, Turkey, and Qatar, a lead negotiator with Hamas, are the new power brokers in the region. Pakistan not only signed a mutual defense pact with Saudi Arabia in 2025, it deployed troops, jets, and air defense systems to the Gulf dictatorship in April. It has also been hosting ceasefire talks between Trump's dumb and dumber duo of lead negotiators, his feckless son-in-law Jared Kushner, and fellow real estate developer and golfing partner Steve Witkoff. The war has enhanced the prestige and power of China, which, compared to Washington, is seen globally as embodying rational, prudent, and stable leadership. Iran, in a sign of the new global order, permits Chinese and Pakistani tankers, along with other ships not allied with Israel and the U.S., to travel through the strait. Israel, unable to convince the U.S. to do its dirty work of bombing Iran into a failed state, will, I expect, strike out with renewed fury against Gaza, perhaps occupying the remaining 30% of what is left of the besieged territory. It will continue its Gaza-like policy of turning every structure south of Lebanon's Litani River into rubble, which it bombs daily, despite Iran stating that attacks on Lebanon violate the current ceasefire agreement. Trump's savagery and bluster, he threatened to blow up Oman if it fails to behave, after reports of Oman jointly charging tolls with Iran for ships passing through the Strait of Hormuz, cannot mask the impotence of the U.S. The refusal by America's allies to heed Trump's call to help him reopen the strait, along with the economic misery visited on nations struggling to cope with shortages and the rising costs of energy and fertilizer supplies, are stark evidence of Washington's pariah status. Empires, blinded by the myth of their own omnipotence and military superiority, blunder at the final stages into conflicts with little understanding of where they are headed. They alienate their allies. They stumble from one military fiasco to the next, as the U.S. has done for over two decades in the Middle East. The British Empire in 1956, already in precipitous decline, was humiliated when it conspired with France and Israel to seize the Suez Canal, which Gamal Abdel Nasser had nationalized. The U.S. forced all three countries to halt the invasion. Britain's pound sterling gave way to the petrodollar. It signaled the last chapter of the British Empire. The war on Iran is Washington's Suez Crisis. This may not be the end of the American empire, but it is the beginning of the end. That was The Rise of the Global South, written by Chris Hedges, narrated by Eunice Wong. For the Chris Hedges Report, chrishedges.substack.com.
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3: 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Thanks for coming in. What's going on at CMC these days?
5: Oh, we have so many events all the time. Predominantly and preeminently at this moment, we're trying to fundraise for the space itself. It is a radical library that's been active, I think, now pushing 30 years, which is a very special thing, particularly in the oppressive climate of the moment, political climate, and that is, you know, very antagonistic towards radical history and education.
3: Yeah, for people that are not familiar with CMC, what would be your elevator pitch, so to speak?
5: Oh, gosh. I wish you had Jimmy here in the studio with you. I'm not Jimmy, but what I've got is that think about the tradition of the independent media center from, you know, predominantly the late 90s to mid 2000s, and then mix that with a massive archive and mutual aid space that also hosts events, teach-ins, film screenings, concerts, all kinds of shows, weird performance art, etc., gallery showings. Yeah, anything that you can think of, if it is rad, we're probably into it.
3: Okay. And if people want to find specifics, do you have a website, Facebook page, both, or what?
5: Sure. We got website, Facebook, and Instagram. It's the Civic Media Center, I believe, .org. And then we also have the Civic Media Center on Instagram and Facebook as well.
3: Okay. Simple as that. Thanks for coming in.
5: Yeah, surely. One more thing I'd love to mention, if that's all right, is just like some of the amazing organizing activities that take place out of here, both in terms of mutual aid, like I mentioned, and also a lot of solidarity work. There's the Books to Prisoners, which is packing books most Tuesday nights or two a month at least. I would check the schedule to make sure every other Tuesday evening. There's Florida Prisoner Solidarity that meets to write letters to those behind bars. There's the Free Store that happens on the third Saturday of every month for most of the day, or most of the afternoon at least, which is a pop-up where you can get many of your resource needs met and also unburden yourself of items that you may no longer need cluttering your space or not giving you joy anymore. We have the Free Grocery Store on Tuesday afternoons. Most Tuesday afternoons, again, check the schedule, which is just an amazing food giveaway. That's completely free, of course. And then we have Food Not Bombs on Friday evenings as well, across the street from the Civic Media Center in the park. We're always looking for more volunteers. We're always looking for more donations for all of these things. And through a lot of these organizations also are loose pop-ups that provide herbal medicine, like Gainesville Herbal Aid and my project, also the Mobile Apothecary Project, or MAP. And we're always looking for donations, in particular of menstruums. Those are liquids that we can extract medicine into, like high-quality, high-proof alcohols, glycerin, apple cider vinegar, honey. We need a lot of honey. And we're always looking for clean containers also that we can pour our medicines into. And any medicines that other people want to share with us, too, we are trying to redistribute into the world to share with others. Thank you so much. Yeah, I also just wanted to shout out that another amazing solidarity organization called Jewish Voice for Peace is collaborating with the CMC and other organizations as well right now to put on a wonderful film series. You should come.
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8: All right, welcome to the Clay News and Views podcast. My name is Josh Allen, and today I have the pleasure of having with me Jason Bellamy Foltz. Mr. Foltz is running for Jennifer Bradley's seat in the Florida legislature. Now, I always forget which House district is it? What seat does she have? I'm drawing a blank here. Senate District 6, part of which is Clay County, encompasses a whole lot of other places. So, Mr. Bellamy Foltz, tell us a little bit about yourself. Who are you, and why are you running for the Florida legislature?
9: Sure, yeah. Well, thanks for having me, too. I appreciate getting the opportunity to talk with you. So, I'm a fourth generation Floridian. I grew up down in the I-4 corridor and relocated to, after college and living abroad for a while and so on and so forth, relocated to Gainesville, Florida in 08. So I've been in Gainesville since 08. I've been really active in my community. I do a lot of work with a local nonprofit called the Community Weatherization Coalition. And we help people who are struggling with their utility bills, find ways to lower their bills and access like critical home repair. That's been a big part of my life in Alachua County. I'm also really active in labor and a labor movement. I'm a member of the International Brotherhood of Electrical Workers. And I am active in my Central Labor Council and have been active in a lot of just, you know, bread and butter, like working class issues in my community, like stopping wage theft and helping people get a living wage, helping people who are trying to get a union, so on and so forth. So I've, like I said, been very active in my community for a long time. I've had people that have approached me over the years, you know, that have said, hey, you know, do you have any interest in running for maybe city commission or, you know, something like that? And it's just not really honestly ever been something that, you know, was on my bingo card. I like the work that I do. But what has become really apparent to me, particularly in the last several years, is that, you know, we have folks in Tallahassee right now that I grew up with the understanding that Republicans were small government, basically, were advocates of small government. And I think that, you know, that seemed to be the case until they had control of government. And then now what we're seeing more and more is this, you know, really intense top-down decision making, a lot of preemption going on, a lot of particularly what I'm concerned about is union busting going on. And so I started, because I'm involved in the labor movement, I started going up to Tallahassee during what we call Working Family Lobby Corps. And that's a project of

0: the audience with literally like a few hundred people from around the state. And I'm sitting there with my wife, who's a school teacher, and we look up on the committee and I said, "Hey, hon, that's our senator right there. That's Jennifer Bradley." And so, maybe we'll be able to sway her. So we, dozens and dozens of people, we sat there for hours, and everybody from healthcare workers, sanitation workers, teachers, Republicans, Democrats, all kinds of people got up one after another and said, "Hey, this is going to hurt my family. This is going to hurt my ability to make a living wage and take care of my family. And I really wish that you wouldn't do this." And I could literally count on one hand the number of people that got up and spoke in favor of it. And then at the very end, near the very end, this fella, he's a professional lobbyist for the Freedom Foundation. He's a professional union buster, and he's the guy that allegedly wrote the legislation. He gets up there, he says a few words, and they voted it out of committee. And unfortunately, our senator, Jennifer Bradley, who has been, cashing checks from the Florida Education Association, for instance, for years, stabbed us in the back. And so we had a little, powwow in the parking lot after that hearing. And I just said, "Look, like, it's not okay that we have members of our legislative delegation that, stab us in the back like that. And it's especially not okay that people like that run for office unopposed, like she did 4 years ago." And so I came back to my community with kind of a mission that, like, we need to run somebody against her this time. And I spent about a solid month calling, calling, calling everybody, every elected official I could think of, anybody that I thought might be interested in doing that. And the answer I kept hearing over and over again was just, "Well, it's too conservative of the district. A Democrat doesn't have any chance of winning that race. We're not going to invest resources in it," so on and so forth. And so after about a month or so of making all these calls, people either kind of stopped taking my calls, or they said, "Hey, well, you're the one with the big mouth here. Why don't you go ahead and do it?" And so, you can imagine that's a pretty big leap for somebody that has never run for office before, that's never held public office, all of a sudden trying to run for state senate. But I just honestly, I knew that I wasn't going to be able to live with myself, and I wasn't going to be able to sleep between now and November if we let her run unopposed again. And so I figure, well, all right, worst thing I can do is put my name out there and get out and talk to people and give people an actual choice this November, like they didn't have 4 years ago. So that's, a little bit about me and kind of what brought me to this journey and brought me to talking to you today.
1: So that is interesting because Clay County is, for all intents and purposes, a very deep red county. And the Republican playbook here in Clay County and I think abroad in Florida is a twofold. It's a twofold tactic. First, they ignore you, and then when they, if you gain enough steam, they start to smear you, and then they start to try to cheat to change the rules. I don't know if you followed Matt the Welder at all, who's running against Wilt Simpson for agriculture commissioner. And I'm not endorsing any particular candidate or whatever in that race, and nobody cares if I did anyway. But my point by bringing him up is he started to gain traction. So first they ignored him, and they basically gave orders to all of the local counties and Republican Party officials and people to not just basically don't deal with him. Then they couldn't ignore him anymore. So Wilton Simpson went to his friends in the legislature and they passed a bill saying that if you had changed your name within the last X amount of days, you couldn't be on the ballot, specifically targeting him because he was the only person in the entire state running that had changed their name and it hadn't been for a divorce or a marriage or the little caveats they put in there. So you say the worst thing you can happen is have some conversations. I don't know. I hope they just stick with ignoring you and not doing worse things to you. But what's your sales pitch to somebody in Clay County, in a deep red county that has never heard of you and is probably already seeing what they think are red flags when you talk about labor unions and some of the things that you said? What's your pitch to the people of Clay County about why you'd be a better alternative for them than the Bradley family?
0: Yeah, well, I mean, at the end of the day, folks have to kind of look around them and they have to see the situation that our state is in and our country is in.

0: and that their pocketbooks are in, and they have to decide for themselves that they're happy, with the direction that things are going in. My thing is that, we basically had one group of people that have been in charge of our state for a generation now. And when I say one group of people, I don't even mean Republicans. I mean oligarch. I think that the wealthy have complete capture of our legislature at this point. And I'm not, to be completely honest, I'm not a deeply partisan person. If I could have run this as a, as an MPA, I would have. I just want people to have an option. And what I can promise to people is that I will be accountable and I will be transparent and I will have integrity. That's really the most I can, promise people. We're not going to agree on everything. That's fine. But unlike my opponent, you can't just buy me by writing me a big enough check. I'm not taking any PAC money, any big corporate donations or anything for my campaign, and I have no intention ever to do so. So what I would just ask of people in this community is just to give me a chance and get to know me. I'm pretty much going to be spending all my weekends between now and November up here in Clay County. I'm going to be knocking on an awful lot of doors and talking to a lot of people. And so if you're curious and you just want to get to know who I am, take a look at my website, give me a call, shoot me an email. I'm just here to talk to people. So
1: What is your website? What's your
0: yeah,
1: URL, your
0: it's
1: domain name?
0: takingbackflorida.org.
1: .org. Got it. Yeah. So you're an electrical engineer by trade, right? Did I read that correctly when I was looking you up, or you're
0: I'm an electrical worker. I've been an electrical worker.
1: electrical worker.
0: Right.
1: That's
0: So
1: what it is.
0: I went through the IBEW 405 apprenticeship, and I've worked in everywhere you can imagine, from paper mills to gas transmission plants to hospitals, prisons. All of 1205 is a very big jurisdiction. And at some point, they asked me to start teaching at our apprenticeship school. And so I became an instructor, and I just really got the education bug, and I love teaching. And so at the same time I was teaching there, I started teaching at our local community college, Santa Fe. I was teaching adult ed over there. And while I was at Santa Fe, I had the opportunity to go to UF. And so I started pursuing a master's degree in education because I didn't have any formal background in education, but I really liked it. I liked being in the classroom. And then as things happened, while I was at UF pursuing my master's degree, there was an opening in the academic technologies department. And so they hired me out of my master's program, and I've been at UF for about 4 years now. So I'm not currently doing electrical work. I'm currently just, helping people with academic technology issues. But that's been a lot of my background over the past many years that I've lived in this area is doing electrical work.
1: Okay. So you're knowledgeable about solar power and just it seems like the power grid in general. You have some level of knowledge and expertise on that. A big hot button issue here recently in Clay County has been data centers. The county commissioners just recently enacted a 12-month moratorium because they realized that we don't have any the code, the ordinances and code here in Clay County are not sufficient to manage and regulate data centers in the way that they feel they ought to be. What's your stance on data centers? Some people want an outright ban. Other people think that they're, what, as one of our county commissioners said, quote unquote, good partners. Where do you stand on data centers?
0: Yeah, it's a good question. And I'm definitely, kind of learning about this issue as I go. And I'll give you a couple examples. I definitely know plenty of people that are just, as you said, just outright anti-data centers. They don't want them anywhere around. But I'm also an IBEW member. And when these things get built, it tends to be our guys that are out building. And so even within my union, there are a lot of fellas that are hurting right now financially that would be like to be out building these things. At the same time, a lot of the fellas in my union and women in my union, they enjoy the outdoors. They enjoy their rural lands. They enjoy having clean water. And I don't think they're willing to sacrifice that for a short-term job. And so, to be completely honest, where I'm at on this issue is just that I think that it should be a community decision. I think that just like happened here in Clay County, people should get together. They should talk about the pros and cons. They should have good informed conversation, and they should decide for themselves whether they want them or not. What I am afraid of, because of the pattern that I've seen in Tallahassee, is that the big companies are going to start writing big checks to the folks up there, or they already are. And what we are going to see is the kind of preemption legislation up there in the coming years that we have seen around so many other issues in the state. And so it's no longer going to be a choice that's left up to communities. And we're going to see what the state will do is that they'll set maybe a very minimum floor, you know, for what these things are allowed to do. And then they'll say, and that's it. That's it. The communities have no other ability to decide. So that's kind of where I'm at. And that's a big theme with my campaign is pushing back against the preemptions in Tallahassee. I think that's got really out of control. And I think that people that are going to be on the front lines of the repercussions of these kind of decisions deserve the say in how it goes.
1: Yeah, sometimes it feels like the legislature wants to turn the entire state into just an endless sea of subdivisions and storage units and car washes and data centers, right? You know, and it's probably obviously, you know, not entirely true, but that's definitely, you definitely get the feeling that all the development and all the things that happen are really pushed by who's donating to the Republican Party. And it's good to hear you say that home rule is important, because that's exactly the same thing that I don't want. My big qualm with some of the data center things that have been enacted across the country is that they were done via NDAs, and the community didn't get to see the details of the project. It was just presented to them after it was already voted in and approved. And that's one of the things I would like to make sure that we don't have. So another big thing is solar power, right? You know, you see it popping up all over everybody's houses. You had mentioned somewhere, I read either on your website or in one of the interviews that you've done, you had mentioned something about solar net metering. And it looks like you said Senator Bradley killed solar net metering via a Senate bill and House bill. What can you walk us through in a nutshell? What is that? What is solar net metering? Why is it important? And what would you have done differently?
0: Sure. So I used to be a solar installer. That was one of the things that I did when I was an electrical worker. And I spent a lot of my time on rooftops and in attics installing solar. And one of my favorite parts of every job, when we would finish, we were completely done, and that system was ready to turn on and we could flip the switch, we'd bring the homeowner out to their meter. And we'd stand in front of the meter, we'd flip the switch, and then, you know, your meter is kind of spinning when you're consuming electricity, and then it would slow down, it would stop, and then it would actually start spinning backwards. And that was the part where you would see a homeowner just get like ecstatic, because that means that you're producing more electricity than you're actually consuming. You're sending that electricity back into the grid, and your meter is registering how much you're sending back into the grid. And so net metering basically just says, you know, the utility provider has to pay you, you know, back for the electricity that you're putting back into the grid. And they have to pay you at the same rate that they're selling it to you for. And that's one of the things that makes
1: solar, okay, I like that.
0: Yeah, that's one of the things that makes solar a good investment for people, because what happens is, you know, during some parts of the year, you're generating more than you're using. So you're selling that back to the utility, you're getting a credit. And then during the times of the year where you're using more, you know, that you can work down that credit basically. But it's also one of the things that the big utility companies hate. They hate that. And so what happened is, and this is one of the most blatant examples of just corruption that I've seen, FPNL, which has way too much power in our state politics, in my opinion, came to Senator Bradley. In one hand, here's a check for $10,000. In another hand, here's this bill that we wrote that's going to kill net metering. And basically what that would mean is that the utilities get to decide how much they're going to pay you for that solar instead of paying you at the same rate that you're buying electricity from for them. And so it makes it a much worse investment for people that are trying to put solar into their home. And keep in mind now, people that are putting solar on their home, they're making an investment in the grid, right? I mean, like because those electrons they're generating, they're flowing into the grid, they're going to their neighbor's homes, you know, and they're financing that a lot of time. Mm-hmm. So it's already, the reason more people don't have solar is because you have to finance it. And it takes several years to pay for itself and so on and so forth. And so what that legislation would have done is it would have made it even worse proposition for people, because what the utilities do not want is you putting solar on your home. They're fine with going out and making a big solar farm that they own, and then they get to sell you that electricity. But what they don't want is you putting it up on your house, and then they have to write you a check. So anyway, all that to say, they wrote this legislation. They wrote Jennifer Bradley a nice check. She shepherded that bill all the way through the legislature. It got passed. And then the only reason it got stopped was because Ron DeSantis, of all people, looked at that and said, this is going to hurt. This is going to hurt consumers in this state. And it's a real, and it was very unpopular. And so he vetoed it. So Ron saved us on that particular bill. And I will tell you, as somebody that was a solar installer for many years, it is a very nonpartisan issue. I installed solar on everything from the most liberal, you know, hybrid car driving person you've met to like people that were literal preppers, like that they had like, you know, their yep. gun stockpile over here. And so when you start going after solar for people, you're really waking the dragon, as they say. And so fortunately we were able to beat that bill thanks to Ron DeSantis. But it's just one more example, I think, of many of, like I said, our utilities having way too much control over what happens in Tallahassee. And it's a big part of the reason that people's bills are as high as they are in the state for utilities, I believe.
1: Yeah, we're pretty fortunate. Most of Clay County, our power comes from Clay Electric, which is a co-op. So it's the way I describe it to people is it's more like a credit union than a bank, where they're incentivized, as each member is technically an owner and we vote on the board of directors or whatever. They're a little more likely to be frugal than some of these giant corporations that are selling power. Am I remembering wrong? But I feel like I remember as part of that conversation with net metering was the fact that in the state of Florida, if I make my home completely energy self-sufficient, I am not allowed to disconnect from the energy grid. I have to stay connected. It's illegal for me to disconnect. Am I right on that, or am I remembering it incorrectly?
0: It's a good question. I never encountered anybody that was trying to disconnect from the grid. When I did solar, I definitely did some homes that were completely off grid. So they had just never been connected to the grid. And we did battery backup systems for them. And that's, you know, that's, they were very happy not to have to pay to bring the grid to where they were living, because they were, you know, kind of far off the beaten path. But that's a good question. That's one that I'm not super sure about with the current law, is, I'm going to be honest. But I will say,
1: it may have been part of what the, yeah, go ahead. Sorry.
0: Well, the thing to me with all these kind of decisions is that they should be made in direct consultation with the stakeholders, like the people that are paying the bills at the ground level, and that, you know, these big money, you know, FP&L putting their thumb on the scale decisions like this is just not okay. And it's one of the things that needs to end. And even to come back to the data center question that you were talking about a little bit ago, you know, there were two different versions of the data center bill that came before the legislature this year. There was a Senate version and the House version. And, you know, from what I understand, the Senate version was significantly better in terms of community benefit and what it would have done. But again, FP&L put their thumb on the scale, and they decided which version of that bill was going to get passed. And it was not the one that was going to be better for the consumers. So we have to stop that. And I'll just say, like, one of the first things that I would try and do if, you know, I get elected and we have the kind of change up there that I hope we'll have, is to say, look, if you're a PSC regulated monopoly utility, you are no longer allowed to put money into our political system. It's not okay for you to be a monopoly, to have a guaranteed profit margin, and then to be taking that profit and pumping it into corrupting our political system. Like, that's not okay. And those folks, FP&L, Duke, they have not, TECO, they have not been good actors in our system. And they've donated, you know, over, last I counted, over $120,000 to my opponent. So that to me tells me, you know, everything you need to know.
1: Yeah. You know, like I said, we're very fortunate in Clay County. Most of us, there's a small subsets of the county. Green Coast Springs has its own electric company. parts of Orange Park have, what's the one in Jacksonville? I'm drawing a blank here, but anyway.
0: Oh, JEA.
1: You know, so we're most of us are JEA. You know, I don't know why. That's my initials, Joshua Aaron Allen. I don't know why I forgot it.

0: Good question. I mean, one is definitely going to be homeowners insurance. I think that, I've personally seen that have a big impact. And one of the things I like to talk about with housing too, of course, is like your total housing cost, So obviously like housing prices are an important piece of it, and what you're paying each month for your mortgage or for your rent, like that's important. But, insurance matters a lot. I'm a landlord. I have a property in Gainesville that I rent out to some folks. And that for me has been the number one reason that I've had to increase the rent for my tenants is because of homeowners insurance for the property. So that's a big thing we need to be looking at. And then energy costs is another in terms of the total housing cost. Energy can actually be a really crippling burden for a lot of people. And that's where I've spent a lot of my time over the past several years, but I won't dwell on that because I know you and I nerded out on energy a little bit already. But another big thing for me too, to kind of come back to the preemption piece, is I think communities need to have a little bit more power to come up with local solutions around housing. The thing I always come back to, we live in a very diverse state. I mean, and you can see it even just in this district. You've got some of these small communities in Baker County that are facing, like suburban sprawl issues that are coming their way from Jacksonville. And then you've got bigger cities like Gainesville. And so, we've come up with some options in our community that we'd like to try around affordable housing, but we are actually stymied from being able to do that, and some of them at least by Tallahassee. And so that for me is a big one. I won't ever claim on any of these issues that I've got all the answers. But what I will say is that I think that the folks in the communities have a lot of the answers, and they just need to be allowed to pursue them. And if Tallahassee isn't going to help, if they aren't actually going to help fund affordable housing and help communities get affordable housing, the least they can do is get the hell out of the way and let communities come up with their own solutions and support those that are showing some success. So that's kind of the beginning of the conversation for me, but it is a very big topic, and I'm sure there's a lot of different ideas and ways that you and other folks think that we should be approaching this issue for sure.
1: Yeah, I know here home insurance, but also property taxes here in Clay County specifically, property taxes, if you look from like 2012 up to today, for some people, property taxes have doubled. For some people, they've tripled. So, there's this big referendum on the ballot statewide to reduce property taxes. It was to eliminate, and then the state legislature doesn't have any guts, so they took a bunch of stuff out of it. Where do you stand on that measure to reduce the amount of property taxes that people are paying?
0: I have some real concerns about this particular amendment as it's been put forward. I have some concerns about what it will mean fiscally for our communities. I think there's kind of like two sort of layers to this bomb. One we're going to see pretty immediately, and then another one as it rolls out over a number of years, we're going to see pretty big impacts as well fiscally. But the thing that really concerns me, particularly given the patterns that we've seen in Tallahassee, is, when people raise this question of like, well, how are we going to fund, the things we need to fund in our municipalities if we roll the taxes back like this? The answer seems to be, well, Tallahassee will provide the funding. But as we've seen over and over again, I don't think that's a road we want to go down. Because, so a lot of it seems like a big power grab to me from Tallahassee. I think that if folks have issues with property taxes in their communities, there's a pretty good local remedy for that, and that is to get involved in local government and get people out of office that are not willing to do what you want them to do on local tax issues. I'd also just like to see, again, kind of more flexibility for our communities to be able to raise incomes in different ways, so that we maybe don't have to rely so heavily on property taxes. I mean, I think that's part of the picture too. So anyway, so I have concerns. I hope we're going to have a really robust conversation about it. Obviously, everybody would like to pay less. Sure, I'd like to pay less. But I also have some concerns about what that would mean for the community that I live in and the amenities that I enjoy living in the city and the essential services that we rely on.
1: Yeah, I think this is where you and I probably disagree quite a bit on this, and that's okay.

0: But I think, like, in Clay County in particular, there is a lot of money being spent on things that are just unnecessary. And it's both the county government and the school district. School district taxes have been exempted from this bill that's before the voters. So the schools aren't going to be touched. So everyone crying that supposedly this is a threat to education is either willfully ignorant or just misinformed. But from a local level, I'll tell you, there's one specific example here in Clay County. We have this regional ballpark. So there's a road called Blanding Boulevard, State Road 21, that sort of goes down the middle of the county, connects the north end to the southern part in Keystone. And Camp Blanding is near this thing. This thing is literally out in the middle of the woods, nowhere. And we spent millions of dollars on it. And it's hosted a handful of like soccer events and other things. And it's a great facility, a bunch of soccer fields, a bunch of stuff out there. But it was money that we didn't need to spend at the time. And we didn't really have the funds. Part of it came from Tallahassee. And we had one county commissioner, and he knows who he is, and I'm not going to name him. He went to, at the same time, we were giving money to one of the municipalities in Green Cove Springs for pickleball courts. And he's just bragging about the fact that we've got hundreds of thousands of dollars to spend on pickleball courts. So there is excess. So part of me, I guess, like I'm less concerned about amenities and other things because I know that there is fat, at least here in Clay County. I know that we are spending money on things we don't need to spend money on. We've got a county manager, and then like at one point we had like half a dozen assistant county managers all making six figures. We had a county auditor who, via legislation from the state, her auditing responsibilities were shifted to the clerk of the court, and we were paying this lady, over $100,000 a year. And recently she comes and demands like a $50,000 pay increase. So I'm less concerned about that. I'm more concerned about things like the sheriff budget, right? And everyone here in Clay County loves Sheriff Cook, and that's all well and good, but her budget has increased double digits every single year she's been in office. And if you look at the other counties, both in your district that you're running for and across the state, that is one of the biggest drivers of increases in taxes the local municipalities and the counties are taking from people. And it seems to be something that's been driven by the Florida Sheriff's Association. They're giving this playbook and talking points to the sheriffs. They're then coming and say, well, we need more money, more money, more money, more money. Now, I'm all for public safety. I'm not a defund the police guy by any stretch of the imagination. But I do think at some point, all of the local entities have to learn to live within their means. So I think that's kind of a good segue. Where do you stand on, public safety and law enforcement? Some people that run for the blue team are very much like, let's get rid of the police, let's defund them. What's your stance in general on funding for public safety and law enforcement, especially considering we might be heading towards a fiscal crunch if this amendment on the ballot passes?
1: Sure. Yeah. So this is a good example of one of the ways that I might not be the best blue team player, to be honest. I feel like if someone breaks into my house, someone attacks my family, my house catches on fire, whatever, like I know who I'm going to call. I'm not going to call my local like anarchist collective for help. Like I'm calling the police for help. And so like, I know that. And I think that the work that our, public safety folks do is incredibly valuable. I think it's incredibly important. I personally think that they should be amongst the best paid, best taken care of people in our society because they literally risk their lives to protect people. I have tremendous respect for them and the work that they do. That being said, I also think they have to be held accountable. And so, I in my world, our public safety folks would be people that are paid very well, that are taken very well care of, that are very respected, and that are held to a very high standard. And if they, do things that violate the public trust, then that has to be dealt with appropriately, and they have to be held to account. So that's where I'm at, to put it as succinctly as I can on that whole question.
0: Yeah, and that's where I am too. I have nothing but respect for people who do the work of law enforcement and fire rescue and all those different facets of public safety. I do think they should be well paid. I think teachers should also be well paid. People that are doing the hard and important work, I think should make a ton of money doing it. But I do think there does. It's the same thing that I see in sort of the general economy, home prices, car prices, even electricity prices, at some point, there's only so much money people have in their pockets on a monthly basis, right? So for taxes to pay for public safety, to pay for cars, pay for homes, at some point, the local municipalities are going to have to tighten their belt and realize that they just can't come back for double-digit increases every year. So it sounds like we're pretty aligned on some of that stuff. So let's sort of segue into education. Another state level thing that's happening is the voucher program. This high level program that is giving money to people who want to homeschool their kids or take their kids to private school and basically have their children not be in the public schools. It's been found to have bled millions of dollars, if not tens or hundreds of millions of dollars, in just sort of payments that went places they shouldn't go, pay money they can't account for. Where do you stand on public education in general? And what do you think of the voucher?
1: Yeah, so like you, I have a wife that works in schools. And, I'm a project of public education. And I think that, to me, one of the highest standards that you can judge a society by is the quality of its education system. That is the sort of pinnacle of civilization, as far as I'm concerned, is how well of an educated populace do you have and how much are you investing in educating the next generation? So I think it's incredibly valuable. I think that our educators in this state are just horribly disrespected, not just in terms of how badly they're paid, but just the legislation that we see coming out of Tallahassee. I think it's incredibly disrespectful. And I think that's why we see this state just bleeding educators. I mean, I see it every day at my wife's school, people that are just like, I'm done. I'm going to go work retail for like more money and less headache, and it's sad. It's sad. And so anyway, education is incredibly important to me. We have some charter schools in our community that I think are doing a really good job. I'm a big like diversity person. I don't like the idea of like monopoly, basically any kind of monopoly, whether it's in the utility sector or whether it's the education sector. I like a diversity of opportunities for people. And so if the public school that you're zoned for is just really not working for you and your family, I like the idea of people having a choice that they can figure something else out that works better for them. I have people in my family that are doing that with their kids right now. At the same time, that diversity of opportunity should not come at the expense of our public schools being adequately funded. And so they haven't been adequately funded to begin with before we went down this voucher road. And then to now start a whole new program that siphons even more money out of our public education system is just problematic to me. And I think that's just been, unfortunately, it's been an ethic in Florida for way too long that we don't value public education. And I've heard, having grown up here, I've heard multiple theories over the years of, all the people that move down here and don't have kids in the system. And so they don't want to invest in it and so on and so forth. But as my wife always says, those kids that we're educating today are going to be the ones that are, taking care of y'all in a generation. So you better invest in them. You better make sure that they're well taken care of, because otherwise you're going to pay for it down the road, So yeah, I strong believer in public education. And I think we need to be doing more with public education, not dismantling it, which is what we seem to be.
0: All right. So yeah. All right. I think that's, that's everything I can think of that people at Clay County might care about. Obviously I don't speak for everybody here. Is there anything else you want people to know about you? What should people know about you and why you're running and just you in general?
1: Yeah. Again, thanks for having me and thanks for having the conversation today. I really appreciate it. And I wish that, you're a Republican, I'm a Democrat, and I feel like we've had a pretty good civil conversation today, despite some things that we disagree on, things we agree on. And I just want to see more of that in our country. It feels like a lot of times that we're these sort of like warring tribes that hate each other. And that is really sad to me. Like I said, I'm not a deeply partisan person. I'm running as a Democrat in this race literally because the law requires it. I was registered as a Democrat a year ago. That's what they require. So, but I just want people to know that, like, just because I've got this scarlet letter D around my neck here, I'm still somebody that you can talk to. that we can have civil conversation and learn about each other, and hopefully that you can trust. And so I want people to have some conversations with me, give me a chance. I want to hear what people's issues are, just like, you know, you've raised issues that are on your mind today. And yeah, just encourage people to check me out. Again, the website is takingbackflorida.org. Got my contact information on there. I've got some, you know, some things that I'm issues that I'm interested in and where I'm coming from. And I ask people to engage.
0: Awesome, man. Well, I appreciate your time. You know, wish you the best of luck. I think competition is good in these races. I think conversations are good. You know, conversations give you the ability to test your own ideas against other people's ideas. And sometimes you learn things you didn't know. And you know, sometimes you just meet somebody that you know, you become friends and you may never have met them otherwise. So appreciate your time, man. Appreciate the effort that goes into running in general. And, you know, best of luck.
1: Thank you. Thanks again. I appreciate it.
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3: 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We have Carmen Ward in the studio. She is the retiring president of the Alachua County Education Association. Thanks for coming in, Carmen.
4: Thank you for having me.
3: Well, what have you been doing as president all these years?
4: So I started here in Alachua County in 2018, and we kicked off right away with a half penny sales tax referendum initiative. Mm-hmm. That was a community
3: I remember that
4: effort. And so we funded a lot of infrastructure. The union supported that. And it has been an amazing journey because we have a model union with the public employees of the school system. That's who I represent, is about 3,000 employees for the public school system.
3: When you say a model union, what do you mean by that?
4: I mean that we have active membership. We have stewards or site leaders at every school and work site, and they understand that they have contract rights, and those are really important and hopefully will continue to exist forever. But they currently have contract rights that started being negotiated in 1975.
3: That's a long time ago.
4: Yeah. So we are in our 51st year as a union here in Alachua County. And I say we're a model union because we have so many active members, and a good percentage of the total bargaining unit is in the union, which is not required in the state of Florida.
3: When you say active members, how do they participate exactly?
4: So to be officially a dues-paying member is an active member. So if you are employed by the school system, you are paying dues to the union, that makes you technically an active member. But active also means engaged, that they're paying attention, that they understand why we need a union, and they advocate for themselves or seek advocacy with the union.
3: I guess the next obvious question would be, why do you feel like the teachers need a union, or the education folks working in education need a union?
4: Yeah, so we don't have any rights if we don't have collectively bargained contract rights in writing. And I think, we all would hope that whoever is in management, whoever is administration, would treat workers as well as they could, but that simply is not the case.
3: Right.
4: And so we have outlined and defined working conditions that are suitable, because teachers' working conditions are student learning conditions. And we should be investing in children. We should be investing in students. And that happens because we are a collective voice of educators that are doing what's best for our profession.
3: Talking to Carmen Ward, if you just joined us, retiring president of the Elantra County Education Association. When you say investing in students, I mean, I've often heard that term, but what does that mean exactly?
4: So most of the funding for our public school system comes from the state. It's something called the FEFP, which is the Florida Educational Finance Program. And we have a base student allocation, which is the funding measure that we can look at each year. It has been going up lately. The budget just came out. The budget is official July 1st from the state of Florida, and there is about $150 increase to the base student allocation this year. So that's good.
3: What does that translate to?
4: So we negotiate salaries.
3: Okay.
4: We negotiate benefits. And that funding source is what is used at the bargaining table, what we look at to know what is a reasonable amount that we should be pushing for and asking for employees. And we've made a lot of progress in my time.
3: Uh-huh.
4: And the state of Florida actually did, over my tenure, increase the minimum wage that was abysmal to $15 an hour.
3: Mm-hmm.
4: And Alachua County was already in the process of getting up to $15 an hour. And so we have improved that for our lowest paid employees in the school system. And the collective voice is part of that. If you're not pushing, if we weren't pushing the mm-hmm. whole state.
3: Yeah, they're not going to volunteer to give you more money.
4: Correct. So, so it's super, I think it's very obvious that certain areas don't have representation, like substitutes. That salary has stagnated over decades because of not having, you know, collective voice.
3: I
4: see. And it's privatized right now in the school system.
3: Now, you don't get a cost of living raise every year, do you, or do you?
4: No. So there is an experience schedule of steps for employees in the public school system. And so every year there should be step advancement. But that's something that we've fought hard to keep. A lot of districts do not have that. So we continue to, every single year we negotiate salary increases. So that is a constant source of energy for the union is like mm-hmm. we have to constantly fight for better salaries, improved working conditions, but that used to be the main priority. Now the priority is just to maintain our existence because the state of Florida has been attacking us since 2023. There have been huge attacks on the unions. One, they stripped us of the right to have our union dues deducted from our pay. And what that did was it made the union more inaccessible to employees. We have switched to electronic dues, which is an automatic draft from a bank account. But we had to basically reorganize our entire union. We had to start over and get everyone to sign up in a different platform. And so that was a huge undertaking. We had about 75% membership. We have at this time about 60% membership, but that even in that situation, the state has made so many rules to eliminate and decertify unions in the state of Florida. We have not been decertified. We have sued them. We failed with the we had a federal case because they were treating us different than law enforcement. So if you were a public employee and you were in law enforcement, or if you were a first responder, you could still have payroll deduction. Mm-hmm. But they basically discriminated against educators, which are mostly women, and also nurses, for example, are part of that group that can no longer have payroll deduction. And the maybe unintended consequence is that some of our employees that don't have very much money have bounced their dues because it's directly coming out of their bank. And so they've gotten bank fees. So actually banks have made money off of this lack of payroll deduction, because there are a lot of our members that don't have enough money in their bank. So for one reason or the other.
3: Again, if you just joined us, you're listening to The GOAT, WGOT, LP Gainesville, 100.1, and worldwide, WGOT.org. Now, we are a low-power station, as you might know, so North and Southwest Gainesville are our prime areas, although if you have a good car radio, you could pick us up different places as well. Carmen Ward with us, retiring president of the Alachua County Education Association. Yeah, Carmen, I had a guest a couple of weeks ago who talked about how she believed that the reason that the firefighters and the emergency responders got the deductions or the breaks was because they tended to vote Republican.
4: Possibly. I think that they have politicized a public good, which that's what I think the public education system that serves the majority of the students in Florida is a public good, mm-hmm. just like law enforcement. But it clearly there's some preference, so it could be due to political leanings of the, you know.
3: Yeah, I wanted to ask you about that, because I assume that with our governor and the Republican legislature that they are not friends of yours or fans of yours.
4: I don't think they are friends of ours or fans, but they sometimes will take our talking points and use them. And we currently, the Florida Education Association is suing. We are affiliated with the Florida Education Association, which is the statewide union. And the governor actually said that the bill that he signed, 1296, this year, would, for once and for all, like, decimate the Florida Education Association. It is, he does not hide the fact that he wishes to destroy us. So
3: why? I mean, what is their
4: right
3: position?
4: So the unions are the teachers, and they try to separate that concept in people's minds that when you're trying to destroy a teacher's union, you're trying to destroy teachers. And this has been a many decades process to privatize education, because there's a lot of money to be made in testing of students, in you know, well, they definitely have siphoned away tons of public funds to voucher programs and private school vouchers or homeschool vouchers or, yeah.
3: I see. Yeah, and the private schools tend to be conservative, and they're often religious also, which...
4: Yeah, so it benefits, and, well, a lot of the private school students were in private schools before vouchers, so they didn't actually, like, have an economic need for a voucher, and a lot of the private schools also raise their tuition after the vouchers came out so that they could still leave out children based on their socioeconomic status, because their tuition went up exponentially.
3: What do you see as the future? Are you optimistic? Do you think it depends on whether Floridians vote Democrat or Republican next time? Or what's your take on it, Carmen?
4: So I really have to be optimistic that the tide has to turn in Florida, that there has to be more priority given to funding education. I think education is so incredibly valuable to our future, and that has to be realized. And I think that that we're going to win. Like, we've been prevailing, even though the legislative session that just finished, they made a lot more rules to try to decertify unions. But every time they have created a hurdle, we have been able, most of the education unions, and it's not true of all the trades, but most of the education unions have been able to, to continue to exist. Actually, every single county in the state of Florida, their union has had an election.
3: Uh-huh.
4: And literally 100% of them have voted to continue their union,
3: right,
4: under this decertification. So that's why I must be optimistic that we're going to continue, that our message, our goal for having strong, successful public schools is going to, because it's what's necessary for us to exist. So I think that we're going to continue to have success, and whatever they throw our way, we will be able to overcome, because we're the people, and they're trying to attack us because people do have power collectively. And we have and Florida is one of the only states that has a constitutional right to have collective bargaining in the public sector, in the Constitution of Florida. So we have a constitutional right to have collective bargaining here. And we're going to keep fighting to keep that.
3: If anyone listening wants to advocate on your behalf or further your cause, is there a way to do that?
4: They can go to our website, alachuaea.org is the union website. You can definitely become an activist. You can join our movement, which is Fund Our Future, at the Florida Education Association. That's feaweb.org. And you can become an education activist. Anyone in the state of Florida, we welcome you to join our movement, which is to fund the future of Florida in the public education arena.
3: Okay, and the website one more time?
4: I would go to feaweb.org.
3: And they can contact you.
4: Yeah, yes.
3: Okay.
4: Yeah.
3: Sounds good, and you are optimistic about the future, so that's a good thing.
4: I am, because I think we are on the side of good. And committed to children and committed to the future. And so I have to believe we will prevail in continuing our union and having great working conditions and learning conditions for the people here in Alachua County Public Schools.
3: Carmen Ward has been our guest. She is the retiring president of the Alachua County Education Association. Carmen, thanks for coming in.
4: Thank you. Thanks for having me.
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1: Welcome to our program. On the line with us, our buddy Miles Taylor, the ex-national security official, the former chief of staff for the Department of Homeland Security in Trump's first administration, the best New York Times best-selling author of multiple books and also Anonymous, and the founder of Defiance.News, which is his website, Substack newsletter. Miles, welcome back to the program. This article that you published at Defiance.News, titled "Trump Plots a Workaround to Use Terror Powers Against His Foes Have a Shield," is genuinely alarming. Can we walk through it?
2: Well, here's what's going on, Tom, and you and I have talked a little bit about the precursors to this in the past. As a refresher for folks, last fall, the administration put in place something called NSPM 7, National Security Presidential Memorandum 7, which was an executive order from the White House that had the president directing federal agencies to investigate people under the guise of going after Antifa. And specifically, this was a reorganization of the federal government to make sure that the FBI and DHS and intelligence community start prioritizing what they call left-wing terrorism, and specifically indicators of terrorism driven by anti-Americanism, anti-Christian, and anti-capitalist views. Folks would be right to hear that and say, well, that doesn't sound like terrorism. That just sounds like political speech, protected speech, First Amendment speech. You would be correct in thinking that. That's why that executive order was so concerning. But here's the thing, Tom. At the time, a lot of us came out and said, as scary as this is, the Trump administration under the law does not have the ability to designate domestic groups as terrorist organizations. It can say so in executive orders, but that doesn't have any legal teeth. If they want to go prosecute an organization like Indivisible for organizing No Kings rallies, they're going to have to find other reasons. If there was fraud or if there was some other crime that the organization was conducting, they can't just say this is a terrorist organization and we're going to go after them. But here is what the Trump administration has done this past week. They've started to lay the groundwork for claiming that groups overseas are Antifa groups. And here in the United States, domestic elements are coordinating with those groups. Why is that significant? Because the president does have the power to designate foreign terrorist organizations like ISIS and Al-Qaeda. And if this administration designates more foreign organizations as Antifa terrorist groups, they can use those hooks to come monitor the domestic political opposition in the United States, to charge domestic political groups with providing material support to terrorist organizations, and use other national security powers against them. That's the concern here, and people need to know what's happening.
1: Yeah, this is exactly why so many of us were freaked out by the Patriot Act and similar legislation that came out of 9/11. The overreaction to 9/11. This ministerial that Marco Rubio held yesterday, the day before, you know, where he was talking about Cuba is now the epicenter of communism in the world, and they've got all these Americans who are their stooges, basically, and they named one of my colleagues, Amy Goodman, you know, who's done some reporting from Cuba. And how dare you go there? And they named several members of Congress. This seems to me like it's all part of one thing.
2: Well, it is. And I think one of the reasons why they brought 66 nations together at the State Department is to try to bring some semblance of legitimacy to this effort to claim that there's a vast transnational left-wing terror network, because this administration knows that if they want to use some of these extraordinary powers and have it survive at least initial

0: to see the Trump administration try to bring charges against domestic political organizations and activists and pro-democracy leaders under the guise of counterterrorism. And the more we understand what they're doing, the more we can inoculate against it, because this administration isn't confident it will win these cases in the courts. You heard this in Stephen Miller's speech at that ministerial. He says, well, leftists always say that their civil liberties are being violated, and those cries need to fall on deaf ears. That was his quote. He wants cries for civil liberties to fall on deaf ears. That's the confession of a man who knows that his administration is trending down the road of violating the constitutional rights of Americans. But even if these types of cases don't survive in the federal courts, what the Trump administration wants is for the process to be the punishment. They want the court of public opinion to do damage to these organizations and these people if they are indicted. And that's what we can help guard against by realizing this is effectively a setup.
1: We're talking with Miles Taylor, former chief of staff for the Department of Homeland Security in the first Trump administration. Defiance.news is his website. Miles, you were there. I mean, you know these guys. You know Stephen Miller. You worked for Trump. Why do you think, what do you think is animating this? Why do people like this turn toward what I would call fascism? Why?
0: It's the eternal question, right? Why does power corrupt folks? And
1: yeah, Lord Acton,
0: look, I'll speak to Donald Trump. And here's really what I think it comes down to. And some folks might think this sounds too generous or maybe too much like psychoanalysis. But I really think for him, it's legacy building. All of us, most of us, fear our mortality and want to at least know that we've left something behind that will survive us, whether that's networks of friends, whether that's children we have or institutions we build or the impacts of our work. Donald Trump has got the same genetic makeup as most of us. Unfortunately, he does. And I think in his mind, amassing power and taking sweeping actions is the way to build a legacy, is the way to endure, is the way to live forever, is to leave this impact. And you see that in some of the revealing comments he's made to journalists and biographers and associates about how he views himself as one of the most powerful people in human history. Donald Trump doesn't necessarily view breaking down democracy's walls as destructive. He views it as building, a legacy, building a reputation we'll talk about for years to come.
1: Yeah, he famously said Hitler did good things, too. I mean, you know, he views that as a legacy. I mean, that's pretty remarkable. So how best, Miles, do we respond to this? Because I think it's plain for anybody who looks carefully at what's going on, the sequence of events from, you know, March of last year when they first started putting masks on ICE agents, then to the NPS, you know, 7 and on what is it, September 25th, as I recall, of last year. And you know, all of these steps, and expanding the concentration camps and expanding the definitions and flooding, you know, putting as many of their judges in the courts as they can. How do we stop this? What do we do?
0: I think there's a couple of different things that we can do, Tom. First and foremost, it's really important for the legal aid groups in this country to be ready for these types of claims to come out of the administration. If you could have told people before McCarthyism, hey, look, Senate committees and the federal government are going to start designating innocent Americans as people who are subversive and treasonous, what would you do? Well, you would make sure there were the structures in place to defend them legally, to push back publicly, and to make sure they were able to clear their names. That's what needs to happen. The good news is some of those things are happening. My organization, Defiance.org, which produces Defiance.news, has been funding a lot of the different legal aid efforts in this country to protect folks against that sort of federal overreach. That's step one. Step two is we need states' attorneys general and local prosecutors in the game to try to protect their people against this federal overreach. That's another place that we have been investing in networks of local prosecutors and states' attorneys general around this country to collaborate, to fight back against these types of charges, to fight back against the demonization of people because of their political views. But the last thing, Tom, is on us. It's on the American people to

0: stay very animated and to go exercise our democratic rights. Mm. It sounds trite when people say, go vote. Yeah, we get it. Well, ultimately, that's what's going to be the biggest check on this president, is if power changes hands, especially in the Congress. And I think and suspect that the election in 2026 will have such huge turnout that it will be, in my words, too big to rig. In other words, no matter what Trump tries to do, the turnout will be so undeniable. It will be clear that the political opposition has won in this country, but we all have to make that possible.
1: From your lips to God's ears, Miles Taylor, defiance.news, defiance.org. Defiance.news, by the way, you can sign up for free to get his newsletter. Miles, thank you. You are doing such a great service in this country and such great work. I really appreciate you dropping by.
0: Right back at you, Tom. Thank you, sir.
1: Thank you. Patrick in Vermont. Patrick, I understand you have ALS and you're communicating with us via electronic device.
2: Please don't hang up.
1: Okay.
2: I have ALS and I can't speak.
1: I get it.
2: I am using a communication device much like Stephen Hawking had.
1: Mm-hmm.
2: To be nice to your audience, if I start having technical issues, which sometimes happens, I will end my call.
1: Okay.
2: My name is Patrick and I am from Vermont. I am a long-time listener and I donate to Free Speech TV. First of all, I want to say that I am alive today because of Medicare and Medicaid. Hmm. I depend on these programs and I am grateful to anyone who fights to keep these programs in place. I am a strong believer in Medicare for all.
1: Great.
2: My second point is that we cannot just take for granted that we will take the House in November.
1: Hmm.
2: We have no idea what the Trump administration will do to cheat in November. Judging by the level of corruption from this administration, I would put nothing past them. So what can we do? We need absolutely every voter to show up and vote. Make the midterms so overwhelming that they can't cheat. We all know someone who generally doesn't vote. We need to talk to them. We all know someone who is a Republican. We need to let them know that they don't have to support Trump to be a Republican. They don't have to abandon their values. Just do what they feel in their hearts is the right thing to do. So the person who can't speak is telling you to be more vocal. Let's forget about the irony there for a minute.
1: Mm.
2: This is what I can do, so I am doing it. We all need to do what we can. And now is the time.
1: Well said.
2: I know that you have said all of this before, but it's important enough to be repeated. Thank you for listening.
1: My pleasure.
2: And thank you for providing us with a show that speaks truth. I will continue to be a fan of Tom Hartman.
1: Got it. Patrick, thank you so much. It's nice to hear from you. And I really appreciate your advocacy and your putting forward this message. It is one of my best friends broke his neck some years ago and ended up paralyzed from the neck down. Michael Hutchison, he's an author. And Medicaid, he was in his 50s when this happened. Medicaid saved him, kept him going for years. So, you know, I've seen people with these really severe disabilities, and in your case, a disease, literally saved.
2: I am using a device that tracks my eyes.
1: Yeah.
2: It was paid for by Medicare, and I would not be able to speak without it.
1: There you go. Patrick, thank you. I've got to run now because there's the music, but thank you so much for the call. It's great to hear from you. I'll be back with more of the news of the day and your calls in just a moment. Stay with us. This story is getting really weirder by the hour. Saudi Arabia gives Donald Trump's family $2 billion, you know, through Jared Kushner. That was back years ago. Now they're cutting deals with Don Jr. and Eric, Uday and Kusei, to build a Trump Tower in Riyadh, I believe it is, and a Trump golf course. While Trump was out of office, they gave Trump millions and millions of dollars to sponsor the so-called Live Golf Tour. So here we have literally billions of dollars flowing from Saudi Arabia into the Trump family. Meanwhile, Saudi Arabia has wanted for a long, long time to become a major player. Israel has a nuclear weapon. Pakistan has a nuclear weapon. Saudi Arabia wants to have a nuclear weapon. And Iran continues to deny that they've ever tried to get a nuclear weapon, although their activities kind of belie that statement. we are bombing Iran under the excuse, the rubric, that we're doing this to stop them from getting a nuclear weapon. In fact, Trump yesterday did something that was so despicable, or day before yesterday. Can you imagine if Barack Obama or Joe Biden had said after a soldier had died that they died because they supported my policy? That they supported my policy, and it's so tragic that they died because, you know, they said that they supported my policy. But Trump said that about the four soldiers, U.S. soldiers, who just died in the Middle East. He said that they told him, or they said, that they did not want Iran to get a nuclear weapon. This is a lie. Soldiers don't talk in terms of geopolitics and things. They're in terms of, you know, what did my commanding officer say this week? And we've seen several generals on television basically saying that. So here you've got Trump bombing Iran, saying that he's doing it to stop a nuclear program that does not exist. It has been, to use Trump's own word, obliterated. Really, he's bombing Iran because Netanyahu, you know, had been for 15 years trying to find an American president stupid enough to go along with him, and he finally found one. And at the same time, we're bombing Iran to stop the nuclear program. He has Chris Wright, his energy secretary, sign a deal with the guy who murdered the Washington Post reporter and sawed up his body and disposed of it in Nevada acid. That guy, we just signed a deal with them saying, yeah, we'll help you enrich uranium to the point where it could be made into a nuclear bomb. Now, when this story came out yesterday, there was a lot of blowback. And so now Trump is backing away. He say, well, only if you join the Abraham Accords, which doesn't mean a whole lot. It's just, you know, yes, okay, kumbaya, we're fine with Israel. Keep an eye on this story. This is a story, I'm telling you, this is a story of graft and corruption. And the president of the United States, the presidency of the United States, being bought by a bloodthirsty, sociopathic foreign dictator for the purposes of coming to dominate. Saudi Arabia wants to be the dominant Arab force in the Middle East, or arguably in the world. And they think that it's going to take a nuclear weapon to get there. So Trump's administration is ramping up the pressure on states to turn over voting rolls to the Trump administration, to purge voting rolls, to make it harder to vote. They sent a letter to all 50 states threatening them with jail, the senior election officials. Now they are threatening to withhold federal funding, FEMA funding, federal emergency assistance funding, from states that don't give them their voting rolls. Rob Weiner, who is the director of the Voting Rights Project for the Lawyers Committee for Civil Rights Under Law, said the rate of voting by non-citizens is infinitesimally small. He said, I predict that the president is trying to create chaos and then use that chaos to take drastic measures in states that oppose his policies or to refuse to recognize the result of the elections in those states. We're looking at 20% of FEMA grants being cut right now, more than $1 billion to state, local, and tribal governments. And these guys are starting to play hardball. They're looking at, number one, losing power. And if they lose power, they also know that many of them may end up going to jail. And this has got these people, they're fighting for their lives right now, not just their political lives, but for their freedom. And I think they believe so rightly. So keep an eye on this one. Meanwhile, as part of Trump's campaign to mess with elections, he's got the post office changing how things are done. So now when you drop off your ballot at the post office or when they pick it up from your mailbox, they don't postmark it the day that you drop it off. They postmark it the day that it gets delivered to the distribution center, which in some cases is like, you know, two city hops away from you, because they're consolidating these distribution centers all around America. And so, you know, it could be 2-3 days later after you, you know, drop your ballot off. And as a result of that, in California, 150,000 voters had their mail-in ballots rejected. The vast majority of them because they came, quote, late. And why did they come late? Because the post office is messing with our elections. I think this is a test run. I think this is where they're trying to figure out how does this work? How will this? Remember, there was a city here in Oregon where the same thing happened, where the postmaster told the post office on election day, don't postmark those today. Only process packages today. We'll postmark them tomorrow, which was the day after the election, which meant that all of the ballots who came in on election day in that city here in Oregon did not get counted. And now, Trump, of course, has given the Postmaster General an executive order saying, don't even deliver ballots to the homes of people whose names are not on a list that I give you. That one's tied up in the courts. But they are seriously playing hardball here. And one last little bit of news. When Lorenzo Salgado Araujo, the Mexican migrant who was shot and killed by ICE agents a couple weeks ago down in Texas, when he was killed, there were three witnesses to it, and they have all been arrested and been held in ICE custody, and one of them was going to be deported. His name is Jose Pelego. And a judge, Judge Keith Ellison, no relation to the guy in Minnesota, ordered ICE to hold him in Texas rather than deport him. They're trying to get rid of the witnesses, is what's going on here. I mean, they murdered a guy. They killed a guy, apparently in cold blood. And the people who were witnesses, several of them have gone on the record and said, you know, they boxed in our car and then they shot us right through the door. He stopped the car and they killed him anyway. And in fact, the quote, this is from Pelego. He says, out of nowhere, they suddenly cornered us and we told Lorenzo to stop the van. When Lorenzo stopped the van, the officer shot him anyway. End of quote. And ICE has been trying to get this guy out of the country. It's insane. We have an absolutely out of control, lawless law enforcement agency. This is the kind of thing that happens in dictatorships. What say you? I'll pick up your calls right after this. Francis in Raleigh, North Carolina. Hey, Francis, what's on your mind today?
3: Well, Tom, I just wanted to say how appalled I am at the conduct of this Immigration Customs Enforcement. These individuals remind me of what my dad, who was a West Point graduate during the war, afterwards he said that the CIA had grown too fast over a very short period of time that they didn't properly vet their individuals. And I understand that we need to know who is in this country, and we need to find that out. But in Wake County, North Carolina, we've got a good sheriff now, and the sheriff we had before him, Sheriff Harrison, handled that when there was an individual who was suspected of being in the country illegally. He was the local law enforcement. He was the one that initiated it properly, and the individual was allowed his day in court. And that's how we do it in America.
1: Yeah.
3: This sort of thing, backing these people down and pulling guns on people and shooting them.
1: It's crazy, Francis. I have a story like that, too. A cousin of mine, or the daughter of a cousin of mine, fell in love with and married the owner of a small, locally owned Mexican restaurant. And he was not here legally. He had been here for a long, long time. He started a business. I mean, he owned this little restaurant. And they had a couple of kids. And this was during the Obama administration. And ICE tracked him down. And I don't know how, and I'm not sure that they know how. But, you know, a couple of guys with suits showed up at their door and said, you know, I don't want to give names, but said, you know, you're not here legally. You have 30 days to get your act together and leave the country or apply for asylum or something. You've got, you know, we're going to give you a little window here. And at the end of that time, you've got to be gone. And 30 days later, he was back in Mexico. You know, he got on a plane and went there himself. I mean, and she went with him. I mean, I follow them on Facebook. They're raising their kids down in Mexico. You know, but it didn't require thugs with masks and guns and stuff. It was just a couple of guys, you know, fairly polite people.
3: Correct. When I first saw this stuff going on, I mean, I used to do a lot of competitive shooting. And believe me, I shot with the elite. I see these guys with M4s. Half a dozen of them barging into a house to get one individual,
1: mm-hmm.
3: That is a recipe if not for an accidental discharge, for somebody to going absolutely bonkers. And they, the other thing, too.
1: They've been watching too many cop shows.
3: Well, I think you're absolutely right. The other thing, too, is that it creates a general distrust of law enforcement.
1: Yeah.
3: And you've got good cops out there who are following the rules. There's protocol. They are supervised. And they're under the civilian authority. And it makes their job ever so much more difficult. And I think this is appalling. And it's something that the Republicans, they're going to catch this for the meet in the midterms. And I hope a stop is put to it.
1: Yeah, I think you're right, Francis. Francis, thank you for the call.

0: friend Victoria Jones, or I should say not old, our friend for many years, Victoria Jones, the chief Washington analyst with the D.C. radio company. And Victoria, it is always so nice to talk to you. I've been watching Andy Burnham become the prime minister of Great Britain. And Count Binface, do I have that right? And all the weird stuff that's going on in the politics in the country that was once your home. I realize you're an American citizen now, but tell me what's going on there.
1: Yeah, but I do have to say I supported England in the World Cup. So we just have to understand that certain things are certain priorities. Well, what's going on? Well, there's a certain amount of chaos, but they do think that the seventh prime minister in, 5 minutes is going to be the one. That's Andy Burnham. He was the mayor of Manchester, which is the second largest city in the UK. It's in the north. I'm from Liverpool, which is also in the north. It's a port. And Andy Burnham has been called the king of the north, or as you would say, the king of the north, because it's a northern thing. And obviously, it's a reference to Game of Thrones. Mm. He is actually a really interesting guy. He's got some very good ideas. Whether he can carry any of them out, I don't know. One thing he has done that has never been done before is that he's got number 10 Downing Street, but he's also got number 10 in the north in Manchester. And it really is a real building that is being developed. And he is going to force some of his cabinet members, because they don't want to. I know that for a fact, to work out of there. He's going to work there at least one day a week. And his idea is that, you know, really devolving the work between the South and the North is going to help get things done for the North. Because a big issue in the UK is the North versus the South. And a reality is that the South always gets the perks and the North.
0: It's kind of the opposite of here, where the South is poor, the North is industrialized and wealthy, and it's the reverse in the United Kingdom, right?
1: Exactly. It's the exact opposite. And so he's going to try and do something about it. Whether he can or not, I don't know. But he's going to try. And that's, I think, going to make him popular in a lot of areas in the north. And that's important for the Labour Party.
0: Yeah.
1: Because recently, voters in what used to be Labour strongholds, so that's left-leaning strongholds, have been voting far right. So they would hope to bring them back.
0: Interesting. And they've been voting far right around the issue of immigration, haven't they? Mostly brown people coming to the UK.
1: Yeah, that's been a big part of it. Brown people coming to the UK and they think taking their jobs.
0: Right. They
1: didn't seem to think it was quite as big of an issue when all the people coming to the UK were from Eastern Europe and were supposedly also taking their jobs.
0: Yeah, the white people.
1: Now it is exactly.
0: Yeah. Exactly. I understand also that Larry the Cat, I mean, you know, talking to Victoria Jones without talking about cats is, you know, it's like, you know, having a sandwich without bread. I mean, and in fact, you sent us some video, a photo montage of the presentation of a mouse.
1: Yeah. Larry the Cat is 19 years old now. He is the chief mouser of number 10. That is his job. I mean, he was originally got in 2011 from the Battersea Dog and Cats Home, which is the official homeless shelter for dogs and cats, to be a pet. But he soon showed that he was great at catching rats and mice and God knows what else. So he became a mouser, and he is a member of the cabinet. So he has protection. He can't be fired. And the day of Andy Burnham's coming in, there is Larry right in front of number 10 with a dead mouse. He just caught it. And he's sitting proud, and there's a row of photographers all taking pictures. And he's kind of like he's saying, look, I'm Larry. I've been here 15 years. I'm a member of the cabinet. I do my job. I catch mice. What are you all doing?
0: I love it. I love it. So the bottom line here is that Great Britain has a new prime minister who is, in using American terms, essentially a progressive. Is that accurate?
1: Yes, he is a progressive, definitely.
0: Yeah. And because of Brexit, I think there's a broad consensus that because of Brexit, the economy of the UK has been harmed. We now know that, in fact, a lot of Russian propaganda was promoting Brexit. And because, you know, I guess because of Brexit, please correct me if I'm wrong, the UK is more financially isolated than it was when it was part of the European Union. So it's a little more difficult for prime ministers to basically get anything done without, you know, raising taxes and creating a ruckus. And I mean, how is Andy Burnham, first of all, comment on if I was wrong on any of that stuff.
1: I think it's going to be quite difficult. And particularly, I was looking at a sort of a summary of what he plans to do. And first of all, to the EU, he has said that he would like the UK to rejoin the EU in his lifetime, which is very vague. But a number of ministers in the EU have sort of said, well, we're not so sure that we want you back. So that's not as easy as it sounds. Right. He has a lot of very interesting policies. He wants to strongly address what's called in the UK rough housing, which is homelessness. He wants a lot of public housing built, a lot of other things. But there isn't any money for these things. So I don't know how he's going to get done the things he wants to get done without getting more money. And it's not clear where that's going to come from.
0: Can his government run a deficit the way we do? I mean, we've got a deficit right now of $34-35 trillion. If we hadn't had tax cuts from Reagan, Bush and Trump, we would have a deficit of only around $1 trillion, which means that we could spend a small fortune, you know, putting everybody through college and giving everybody health care and all that kind of thing. If we decided to deficit spend, is that prohibited in the UK or just frowned
1: on?
0: It's
1: not quite the same system. So you can't just go around like running up debts. It's not like that.
0: But the Treasury issue what are called gilts, don't they? They do issue debt.
1: Yes. But I mean, we over there, it's just not as easy to just say, okay, well, let's just do this, and add to the deficit. Right. It's just not something, and certainly the voters would not stand for that.
0: Yeah, because here Trump is adding about $1 trillion to our deficit about every 7 months. So, I mean, it's pretty breathtaking.
1: Speaking of which, Andy Burnham spoke with Trump and issued an invitation to him to come to Manchester. Because he thinks it's wonderful. And so if it does happen, it might happen in 2027 when the G20 is thought to be taking place in Manchester.
0: Oh, interesting. Interesting. So that's just next year.
1: Yeah.
0: It's just next year. And tell me about Lord Binface or Count Binface.
1: Count Binface. Yes, it's a count. Nigel Farage, the Reform leader, who they are the extreme far right party, as you know, and Nigel Farage for some time actually looked like he could become prime minister. He was a member of parliament. He was gaining a lot of support. And because some of his anti-immigrant and other policies sounded very attractive to some people, he's been caught in financial schemes, taking a £5 million gift from a crypto billionaire, for example, which was exposed, and various other things that he just hasn't been able to explain. So he's been getting into a lot of trouble, and people don't like that, obviously. So he's in a situation where he's got a by-election now coming up on August the 15th, and there isn't anybody standing against him. Nobody's standing against it. No, he's got in a very safe seat, except for
0: Count Binface, who literally wears. Now, has anybody seen his real face, or does he always have that what you guys call a bin? We would call a trash can on his head.
1: Yeah, he always wears a bin. He does speak. He does interviews, but he always speaks through that bin hole. He's not likely to win. But the interesting new polling is that quite a large percent of Britons would like him to win. The thing is that Nigel Farage has such a safe seat that Count Binface isn't going to win. But he's making a lot of noise, you would with a bin.
0: Yeah. So you think nobody opposed Farage? I mean, no serious candidate opposed Farage. This guy is kind of Pat Paulson if you're... I guess you'd have to be a certain age to know what that reference is. But nobody seriously took on Farage just because it wouldn't have worked. Is that the deal? It's such a safe seat.
1: Basically, yeah. It's a safe seat for now, at least, unless Binface makes inroads and, you know.
0: Yeah. Very interesting. Well, Victoria Jones, thank you so much for sharing your insights, wisdom, and life with us. Chief Washington Analyst for the D.C. Radio Company. It's always wonderful talking with you, Victoria, and great to see Larry the Cat again, too. Thank you.
1: Yes, indeed. Thank you very much, Tom.
0: I hope your cats are doing well, by the way.
1: Very well.
0: Okay, ours are, too. So.
1: Good.
0: Thank you, Victoria. Why are ICE officers saying morale is worse than it was under Biden? This is weird. I mean, this story, the Washington Examiner, I lived in Washington, D.C. for 7 years. The Washington Examiner is the local right-wing rag, and it's the local right-wing newspaper. In fact, it's sponsored by some right-wing billionaires or something, I don't know, because they give it away for free everywhere. And two of their reporters, Anna Giratelli and Christian Datok, reported on yesterday, citing, quote, current ICE enforcement and removal operations officers, as well as retired senior ICE officials still dialed into daily operations, end of quote, that morale at ICE has fallen, quote, lower than it was under former President Joe Biden. Now, you know, the Department of Homeland Security is being run by a former plumber, Mark Wayne Mullen. That's basically, you know, what he's done with his life. I mean, he was a United States senator for a little while because his state decided to send him, you know, a plumber to Congress. But he's having some problems, shall we say, with Donald Trump. Apparently, when he said ICE should stop their traffic stops, and then Trump came out and canceled that less than 24 hours later, it pissed off Trump that Mark Wayne Mullen had made a decision without asking him first. And so whether Mullen is groveling, you know, he's going to make one of these famous pilgrimages down to Mar-a-Lago to shine Trump's shoes or kiss his butt or something, you know, I don't know. We'll see. So there's that. And then, you know, basically what this article says is that these ICE officers are saying that it's just become a crap show there. It's just become a complete mess. That ICE is being badly managed. They're taking in people who should not be on the street and throwing them out there. And I mean, we're certainly seeing that. They're killing people. They're brutalizing people. Another officer with more than another officer with more than a decade of experience said people are being pushed to the breaking point. I don't know where it'll go, but it's nowhere good. That's a quote from the article. This is an officer who actually supported Donald Trump. He said, many on the right will think this is an attack on Trump. I voted for Trump this time around. I believe in immigration enforcement. But man, it is so disorganized and chaotic. I've talked to many officers who said that at least former DHS Secretary Alejandro Mayorkas, now this is under Biden, at least Mayorkas showed appreciation by giving us administrative leave. The article goes on to note that officers red flagged younger officers being tossed on the street without adequate training. ICE currently has about 6,000 people on the streets, but they have 10,000 people in training right now. So within the next couple of months, and Trump is trying to get them out there before the election, he wants to double the size of ICE before the election. Now, what does the election have to do with this? You'll have to ask Donald Trump. One immigration officer in Texas claimed that the office officials work out of doesn't even have a bathroom, so they have to walk through past demonstrators to go pee. The DHS responded to the claims in a statement saying, and this is a quote, this is how the DHS responded to an article in a conservative newspaper. I shouldn't say the, because now the Washington Post is a conservative newspaper now that it's owned by billionaire oligarch Jeff Bezos. But the most conservative newspaper in Washington, D.C., this is how they responded, quote, the worst thing for morale is sanctuary politicians' constant smears against ICE, including likening them to the Gestapo, slave patrols, and secret police. This type of rhetoric is contributing to our officers facing coordinated campaigns of violence against them, including a more than 1,300% increase in assaults against them, 3,300% increase in vehicle attacks, and an 8,000% increase in death threats. President Trump and Secretary Mullen will always stand with our ICE law enforcement officers. Yeah, as long as you keep killing people, right? Keep terrorizing people. Keep wearing those masks. Wow. It's interesting that in places like Russia, when Putin fields the secret police, or the old Shah with Savak, you know, the secret police in Iran, that they managed to get away with it. And here, I see this as a good sign for the future of the possibility that we may return, that we may abandon oligarchy and return to democracy. That Trump's efforts to create a secret police force that has impunity, that can kill American citizens with literally no accountability, without Americans even knowing who killed them, the names, that system is internally in turmoil. That seems to me like a good thing, like a good sign for our democracy. Speaking the truth, ICE would really rather you didn't know all about it. I'll be right back with your calls. My op-ed over at HartmanReport.com, my daily take, as it were, daily rant, is titled, "The Fourth Assault on American Democracy Has Already Begun. This Fall Decides Whether It Ends." Those of you who are regular listeners know you've heard this, you know, you've heard me talk about this many, many times. This is the, essentially the fourth turning is here, you know, to quote the title of the book by William Howe. In 1776, well, I guess it was 1787 when the war finally ended, but basically in the 1780s, we took on oligarchy. And, I mean, we being the essentially the American middle class, as it were. Now, you know, I get it that Republicans and wealthy people love to characterize people like Jefferson and Washington as oligarchs. After all, they own big properties and they enslaved lots of people. But in fact, both those men died in bankruptcy or something very close to it. The wealthiest guy who signed the Declaration of Independence was John Hancock, and his net wealth was only about $1 million in today's money. And he left no legacy, no family dynasty. But there were real oligarchs in America in the 1770s. In the rise of American civilization, Charles Beard, the historian, the famous historian, writes, quote, "From mansions that were castles, the Johnsons ruled in the upper Mohawk Valley with a sway that was half feudal and half barbaric, relying on numerous kinsmen, armed Negro slaves, trained bands of Gaelic retainers, and savage allies from the dread Iroquois to maintain their sovereignty over forest and plain." Now, he wrote that back in the 1920s, thus the anachronistic language. But you get the point. There were some really rich people in America at the time of the American Revolution. And almost without exception, I mean, none of the really rich people here signed the Declaration or participated in drafting the Constitution. They were the people who fought with the British against the revolutionaries, and when they lost, many of them fled to Canada or went back to England. So, number one, in the 1780s, we defeated oligarchy, an oligarchy right here in North America that had been imposed on us by Great Britain. 80 years later, the plantation oligarchs of the Old South had reached a consolidation of wealth where fewer than 1,000, arguably just a few hundred families, basically controlled both the economy and the politics of the entire region that came to be known as the Confederacy. They, by the 1850s, they had essentially outlawed democracy. They had made it illegal to vote against them. If you did, they tracked you down and punished you. If you published a newspaper or a pamphlet that spoke against them or against slavery or in favor of democracy, you could be hanged. And some people were. They rigged the elections. They decided who could vote and who couldn't based on whether or not they supported the oligarchy in the South. And in 1861, when they had completely destroyed, ended democracy in the Confederacy in the South, it was no longer a democracy at all, they declared war on the rest of America. And, of course, Abraham Lincoln defeated them. So, you know, 80 years after the American Revolution, we again defeated oligarchy and reestablish democracy. Now, again, just like in 1780s, it was a very imperfect democracy. People of color didn't vote. Women didn't vote. You know, the Senate was directly appointed, not elected. I mean, there was a lot of problems with our democracy, but it was still In 1787, it was the first major national experiment in democracy in thousands of years. So that was the second time in the 1860s. The third time was during the period that we refer to as the Gilded Age and the Roaring Twenties, which was kind of a contiguous period. It was punctuated by the Roosevelt presidency, the Teddy Roosevelt. But Grover Cleveland, in 1887, in his annual address to the American people, to the Congress, he said, "As we view the achievements of aggregated capital, we discover the existence of trusts, combinations, and monopolies, while the citizen is struggling far in the rear or is trampled to death beneath an iron heel. Corporations, which should be the carefully restrained creatures of the law and servants of the people, are fast becoming the people's masters." So that was Grover Cleveland's warning that oligarchy was establishing itself in America. And by the Roaring Twenties, we were again an oligarchy. Our government was entirely captured by the morbidly rich. And then, you know, they crashed all that. And in 1929, you know, it was just they were gone. So that led to the Republican Great Depression, and that led to the election of Franklin Roosevelt. And at that point, he was successful. Now, this time we didn't have to have a war. We had, you know, the Revolutionary War to stop oligarchy. We had the Civil War to stop oligarchy. With FDR, the oligarchs, you know, he just said, "They hate me and I welcome their hate." He took them on and they backed off. They said, "Okay, that's enough. We're going to back away from this. And we will allow you, you know, we'll put up with a 90% top income tax rate. We will put up with enforcement of the antitrust laws. Just don't put us in jail, basically." And so FDR chose not to prosecute the men who tried to kidnap and murder Franklin Roosevelt, the DuPont brothers and others. So that was the third challenge of oligarchy. And now we're in the middle of the fourth. And the oligarchs have risen up and taken over. They control virtually every aspect of our economy. They control virtually every aspect of our politics. Now, largely through the Republican Party and a handful of Democrats who go along with them. And so now, since taking office, Trump has, shall we say, engaged in a few shenanigans. These are, in my opinion, crimes against democracy. Trump has frozen and defunded the Cybersecurity and Infrastructure Security Agency, the Election Security Division. He has cut off the threat sharing network, serving 1,300 state and local election officials. He's disbanded the FBI's Foreign Influence Task Force. He's gutted the intelligence community's Foreign Malign Influence Center. He's shuttered the State Department's Counter Disinformation Service. He's reduced the Justice Department's voting rights section from 30 lawyers to 3. He's fired the head of the NSA Cyber Command, who caught indications of Russian meddling. He's left the Federal Election Commission without a quorum. And this month, he fired every remaining commissioner on the Election Assistance Commission just 4 months before the election. The election's 102 days from today. And yesterday, Secretary of State Marco Rubio met with Russian Foreign Minister Sergey Lavrov in the Philippines. Trump's been having hour-plus-long conversations with Putin every 2 weeks since he was sworn in. And FBI Director Kash Patel is heading to Moscow. Russia, of course, intervened in the 2016 election and got Trump elected, as the Mueller report found. I mean, the Mueller report, they charged 34 individuals, 3 Russian companies, including 26 Russian nationals, 6 former Trump advisors, and got convictions. Either convictions or guilty pleas. And Paul Manafort, Rick Gates, Michael Flynn, George Papadopoulos, Michael Cohen, Roger Stone, Alex van der Zwaan, and Richard Pinedo. So we have seen this movie already. And it looks like they're preparing to do it again. I mean, you know, now you've got Trump building a secret police force worthy of the Shah's Savak. He's building detention centers as fast as humanly possible. He's identified those of us who oppose traditional American views as domestic terrorists, along with anybody he calls Antifa. And now he's openly calling the Democrats communists and suggested some should be deported or imprisoned. And yesterday, Republicans, with the help of 13 turncoat Democrats, passed legislation out of the House to make it much harder to vote. I mean, Greg Palast documented this. In 2024, if the Republicans had not suppressed the votes of 4 million eligible legal American citizen voters, Kamala Harris right now would be president. And they're fixing, and that was 4 million in 2024. They're going to try and make it $10 million this time around. And they damn well may do it. The only way that we're going to defeat this is to show up in absolutely overwhelming numbers. The Democratic leadership has just, you know, they rolled over years ago. They haven't talked about this. This has been going on since the 60s with Operation Eagle Eye and all these other voter suppression programs the Republicans have been running. And the Democrats just never talk about it, the leadership. They'd rather not. So it's up to us. We've got to show up. Picking up your calls here, Michael in Bronx, New York. Hey, Michael, what's up?
2: Hey, Bob. I thought to call you in regards to Trump's speech last week. And I don't know if you know that only two networks covered it, Fox and CBS, while all the other networks declined covering it.
0: Right.
2: What's so significant is that one of the two networks decided to cut him off early.
0: Yeah, it was CBS, wasn't it?
2: It was Fox.
0: Oh, it was Fox. Okay.
2: Fox cut it off and said that we cannot verify what Trump is saying.
0: Well, they spent $700 million for those lies. I don't think they want to revisit that.
2: Right, exactly. And CBS, what they did was they had a split screen. They put him on mute while fact-checking him and bringing people up to reality. And they showed him still talking like he was talking to dead air. The only thing he saw was lips moving. Now, you know, Trump is still with this 2020 election lie and keep repeating it. And he says, well, we're going to have to do with this or that. Officially, he's not on the ballot. Let's get that straight again.
0: And he knows it, by the way.
2: I think. And he knows that, okay? So why the hell is he so obsessed with not just the 2020 election, but this obsession of wanting to control the outcome of this coming of midterm elections and beyond? And the answer is because he himself said it months ago, telling Republicans, you got to win these midterms because the Democrats win it. They're going to impeach me. They're going to impeach me. And meanwhile, this guy wants to keep going on with his criminal spree and et cetera,
0: yeah.
2: The grifter, the violence that still goes on.
0: Yeah.
2: And no doubt, Democrats get control of Congress, there will be accountability.
0: Yeah, and I think
2: so
0: this is why Vance is trying to play the role of the statesman. He's basically saying to the Republicans in the Senate who will be voting on an impeachment bill, I'm okay. I'm safe. You can trust me. I'm one of you guys. I will be there for you. You can get rid of Trump and I'll make things well. And
2: but he's on record for BS and the American people as well.
0: Of course. But in ways that are Republican acceptable. I mean, you know, in ways that only enhance the wealth of the morbidly rich. I mean, that's what J.D. Vance has been doing. So that's okay with them.
2: I don't think the American people is going to fall for it. I mean, they've been paying attention to this and that. And if they even think of lying for once, I mean, if I call them out, I'm questioning them, and they could lie to me, I'll be like, shut your mouth, roll the footage.
0: Mm-hmm.
2: And then repeat their credibility right on the spot.
0: Well, I think it's a very real possibility, Michael, if the election does not, you know, if the Democrats seize either the House or the Senate, and ideally both, but, you know, odds are just the House. If that happens, I think there's a very real chance that at this time next year, we will be talking about President Vance, not President Trump.
2: Well, there's a poll
0: and that will
2: has
0: renew
2: Democrats
0: the possibility of the Republicans taking the White House or holding the White House in 2028, at least in their minds. I think that they, on the other hand, Trump is, you know, there's buzz that Trump is talking about Don Jr. being the nominee in 2028. So,
2: please.
0: Yeah, exactly. Michael, thank you for the call. Michael in Seattle. Hey, Michael, what's on your mind today?
3: Yes, just wanted to talk about the non-proliferation agreement that the U.S. signed with Saudi Arabia.
0: Was it a non-proliferation agreement? I thought it was a you may proliferate agreement.
3: They're bringing together two big, big powers in the world, big economic powers, and, you know, they
0: need Saudi Arabia
3: power.
0: And the United States?
3: Yeah.
0: Uh-huh.
3: They need more power, probably for AI and the like. and we're agreeing to help them develop nuclear power.
0: But I mean, nuclear power, number one, it's going to take them, it takes a decade to build a nuclear power plant, or at least 4 or 5 years, number one. Number two, they've got an unlimited resource in the sun there. I mean, they could lay out solar panels, and in less than a year, they could generate more electricity. I mean, China, in the last 2 years, China has put out enough solar panels to generate more power than 60 nuclear power plants.
3: That may be the case, but they have also developed lots of other power.
0: No, they want the nuclear power plants because nuclear power plants can be used to enrich uranium. That enriched uranium can be used to make bombs. That's why they want a nuclear power plant. Let's be real about this. It's not about electricity.
3: But,
0: you and I both know that.
3: But in this AI world,
0: this got nothing to do with AI, Michael. This has to do with Saudi Arabia wanting to have the same thing that Israel has. Israel has multiple nuclear weapons. Saudi Arabia wants to have them. They want to be an equal in the region. And Trump is going to give them whatever they want because they've given him and his family several billion dollars.
3: That may be the case. However,
0: it is the case.
3: AI needs all sorts, every single sort of power.
0: No, it just needs electricity, Michael. It doesn't matter where it comes from. Michael, I got to run. I'm sorry. I'm out of time. And thank you, Michael, though, for the call. And thank you for being with us today. We'll be back same time, same place. In the meantime, don't forget, democracy is not a spectator sport. It requires all of us, and that includes you. So get out there, get active, tag, you're it. Have a great afternoon. Be good to yourself and the folks around you. Stay safe, and I will catch up with you.

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1: They didn't send us a letter, they didn't send us like a polite request. They sent us a subpoena demanding our internal communications, our financial records, and a lot more. Which is just wild.
0: Congress subpoenas the nonprofit newsroom Breakthrough News. The Department of Justice investigates Code Pink, among other groups. We'll speak with Code Pink's Medea Benjamin and BTN host Rania Khalid. Then, at the request of Secretary of State Marco Rubio, ICE deports Colombian activist Beto Corral. The reason? His criticisms of the far-right Trump-endorsed Colombian president-elect.
2: There is no rule in international law that prohibits an asylum seeker from expressing opinions or speaking about the politics of their country. That prohibition simply does not exist.
0: Beto Corral will join us from Bogota and finally to Berlin, where a man drove a van into a pride celebration over the weekend, killing one person and injuring 29. We'll speak with Berlin's queer commissioner, Alfonso Pontesano. All that and more coming up. Welcome to Democracy Now!, democracynow.org, The War and Peace Report. I'm Amy Goodman. France and Spain are bracing for another heat wave as thousands of firefighters and troops continue to battle unprecedented fires that have forced over 360,000 people to evacuate their homes. In a town in eastern Spain, residents describe devastating scenes from this weekend.
3: It was like in the movies where hell cracked the ground open and you see the red hell. That's how it was here. On Saturday night, this hill was horrific. In this area with houses, there were flames 15 to 20 meters tall. It was an atrocity. I can't describe the helplessness that a person feels to see their home, their neighbor's homes, their town, their neighborhood burning.
0: Spanish Prime Minister Pedro Sanchez linked the fires to the escalating climate emergency.
2: What we are living is not a succession of isolated events. As has been said before, it is the most painful expression of a climate emergency that is making sixth-generation wildfires more voracious, heat waves more frequent, and as a result, our territory more vulnerable. This is no longer an exception. It is the new reality. Summers are becoming increasingly difficult, destructive, and therefore deadly.
0: Here in the United States, major fires in Oregon have burned more than 1 million acres of land and forced the closure of Interstate 84 for some 70 miles. According to the Oregon Department of Forestry, there are dozens of active large fires burning across the state. Meanwhile, in Minnesota, fires have burned about 68,000 acres in Superior National Forest and nearby areas. The Washington Post reports the Biden administration had approved $10 million to thin out Superior National Forest to help prevent fires. But last year, the Trump administration's DOGE program paused or canceled nearly all the Forest Service's grant projects and funds. A former U.S. Forest Service district ranger said, quote, had that work been implemented, it would have been effective in stopping or slowing down these fires. President Trump is hosting Israeli Prime Minister Benjamin Netanyahu at the White House today for the first time since the U.S. and Israel launched their war against Iran 5 months ago. The meeting comes as Trump weighs his next steps in Iran. On Friday, Trump paused strikes after 2 weeks of attacks. On Monday, he told Axios, quote, we are in very deep talks with Iran. If they don't work out, we'll go back to very strong military action, he said. In June, Trump and Netanyahu reportedly had a tense phone call with Trump repeatedly calling the Israeli prime minister, quote, effing crazy. Netanyahu will also attend today's funeral for Republican Senator Lindsey Graham, who died on July 11th. Over the weekend, the Wall Street Journal published an excerpt from an unreleased documentary showing Senator Graham cheering on the U.S. strikes on Iran.

0: and attend Graham's funeral. Zelensky's visit comes days after a Russian ballistic missile struck a large military technology and drone exhibition near Kyiv that had been organized to show off Ukraine's drone technology. The attack killed at least 10 people and injured close to 100. Meanwhile, Ukraine has attacked a major Russian fuel storage depot located more than 800 miles from the Ukrainian border. The Ugandan government has started distributing emergency food relief after 19 people reportedly died in the east of the country due to prolonged drought. The Famine Early Warning Systems Network, a global mapping network on food security, reported conditions of drought in the Karamoja region of Uganda. Crops have failed due to inadequate rain, leaving 1.5 million people in the area to face food shortages and malnutrition. This comes as the World Food Program has been forced to drastically scale back aid to Uganda after significant funding cuts, most recently from USAID. The Trump administration filed an emergency application to the Supreme Court to allow an executive order that would restrict voting by mail. This comes after a federal appeals court blocked key parts of the executive order over the weekend. The Supreme Court has until August 3rd to respond. Under Trump's executive order, the Department of Homeland Security would create state-by-state lists of eligible voters who are citizens. The U.S. Postal Service would then use the lists provided by states to assess if voters should be allowed to vote by mail. In Michigan, Democratic Senate candidates Dr. Abdul El-Sayed and Congressmember Haley Stevens sparred on Monday in the final debate before next Tuesday's primary. It's one of the most closely watched Senate races in the country. The debate moderator, Roop Raj, questioned Stevens about receiving funding from AIPAC, the American-Israel Public Affairs Committee.
1: Congresswoman, specifically about AIPAC money, more than $46 million has been spent on AIPAC spending to back your campaign. A lot of people wonder if that is something where they're, you know, you're going to do their bidding when you, if should you win this seat. Is that something people should be concerned about? And if not, why not?
2: Absolutely not, Roop. Look, I have been very clear, consistent, and transparent, and I have continued to be. I want to see long-term peace. I want to see a two-state solution. I am deeply proud to represent one of the largest Jewish populations in a congressional district in the country.
0: During the debate, Dr. El-Sayed repeatedly criticized Congressmember Stevens for taking AIPAC money.
1: So I just want to say the difference between us is $46 million of AIPAC spending. They've set a record in this race to help elect my opponent because they know that she'll be a reliable vote, just like she took last week to send your tax dollars to a foreign government that is aiding, arming, and abetting the very people who want to foreclose on the possibility of Palestinian self-determination.
0: ICE is reportedly stepping up plans to arrest and deport Haitian migrants, as hundreds of thousands of Haitians are set to lose their status under TPS, the Temporary Protected Status Program. The Supreme Court last month sided with the Trump administration to end TPS for Haitians and Syrians. According to an internal government document, the plans to round up and deport Haitian immigrants could start this week. Gerline Joseph, executive director of the Haitian Bridge Alliance, said, quote, "Once again, our community members find themselves in a state of extreme trauma, fear, and terror. One of them told me it feels like a tsunami or an earthquake with nonstop aftershock," she said. The Trump administration's issued new regulations that could result in hundreds of thousands of asylum seekers being sent directly to deportation proceedings instead of giving them a chance to be interviewed first by an asylum officer. The rule could impact 440,000 cases. Doris Meisner, the director of the U.S. Immigration Policy Program at the Migration Policy Institute, said, quote, "The ultimate impact of making this change certainly seems to be to try to deny as many cases as possible without regard to the fairness of the deterrent.

0: termination, unquote. This comes as the Trump administration has fired more than 100 immigration judges and replaced them with military lawyers and former prosecutors for the Department of Homeland Security. The Justice Department dropped its case against SEIU union leader David Huerta. Last year, he was charged with obstructing an officer after being arrested while protesting ICE raids in Los Angeles. Video from the event showed a masked officer shoving Huerta to the ground during the demonstration. In a statement, Huerta said the Trump DOJ, quote, is finally admitting what we knew from day one and what was obvious to anyone who saw the videos. The charge against me was baseless, meant to intimidate anyone who dares to speak out, organize, or demand justice, Union President Huerta said. In Brazil, the eldest son of jailed former President Jair Bolsonaro has formally launched a campaign to challenge President Luiz Inácio Lula da Silva in Brazil's next election. Flavio Bolsonaro is a right-wing senator who's already received the backing of Argentine President Javier Milei and Israeli Prime Minister Benjamin Netanyahu. Jair Bolsonaro is serving a 27-year prison sentence for leading a coup attempt against his 2022 election defeat to Lula. In other news from Latin America, former Honduran President Juan Orlando Hernandez has returned to Honduras 8 months after receiving a pardon from President Trump. In 2024, Hernandez was sentenced to a 45-year prison term in the United States for taking part in what prosecutors described as, quote, one of the largest and most violent drug trafficking conspiracies in the world, unquote. Hernandez still faces corruption charges in Honduras, but an arrest warrant against him was recently canceled. His brother, Tony Hernandez, remains in prison in the United States. The Washington Post is reporting the Trump administration's campaign of blowing up boats in the Caribbean and Pacific has not reduced the amount of cocaine entering the United States. A previously unreported assessment by the Drug Enforcement Administration concludes the attacks have failed to affect the supply or price of cocaine in the United States. The U.S. boat strikes have killed at least 221 people since September. No evidence has been made public linking the boats to drug traffickers. Last week, Democratic Congressmember Chuy Garcia called for an independent investigation into the strikes, as well as the recent murder of the Ecuadorian prosecutor Alexandra Bravo, who was fatally shot along with her sister by a hitman on a motorcycle last month in the city of Manta. DropSite News reports that at the time of her killing, she was investigating U.S. strikes on three Ecuadorian boats in which 36 passengers survived. Bravo was investigating claims by the survivors that they'd been abducted, then tortured by American gunmen in U.S. military uniforms aboard a U.S.-flagged patrol ship. In Chile, police say they've captured a man sentenced back in 2023 for the kidnapping and murder of folk singer and activist Victor Jara under the dictatorship of Augusto Pinochet. Nelson Haas was one of a group of military officers who was charged with Jara's murder. He fled from authorities after his sentence was announced and was captured over the weekend. Jara was a pacifist who supported the socialist President Salvador Allende and was tortured and shot 44 times 5 days after the coup brought Pinochet to power in 1973. Salvador Allende died in the palace on September 11, 1973. To see more of our coverage about Victor Jara, go to democracynow.org. Kentucky's Republican Senator Mitch McConnell's office released a new photo of him since he first entered the hospital last month after a fall at his home. McConnell has missed 38 roll call votes in the Senate and has not done any media interviews since he was hospitalized. New York Democratic Congressmember Alexandria Ocasio-Cortez called on Senator McConnell to speak to the public or resign.
1: He can't give us an update. He should resign. Absolutely.
2: In addition to the one that he already did, the one he sent out about a week and a half ago.
1: I think it's been very clear to people across Kentucky that his update was not sufficient.
0: And a powerful 6.8 magnitude earthquake has hit southwest Japan, damaging buildings and highways. Many people are reportedly trapped inside a shopping center in the town of Kashima. And those are some of the headlines. This is Democracy Now!, democracynow.org, The War and Peace Report. I'm Amy Goodman. As the Trump administration threatens to intensify its global campaign to crush radical left terrorism, quote unquote, we look at a new 100-page report issued by the State Department last week accusing the Cuban government of waging a sustained campaign of subversion against the United States, unquote. The report claims Cuba's backed a number of groups in the United States, including the National Lawyers Guild, Code Pink, Pastors for Peace, and the National Network on Cuba. In March, Code Pink and other organizations led a land, sea, and air humanitarian solidarity mission to Cuba called the Nuestra America Convoy, Our America Convoy. Afterwards, the Treasury Department launched an investigation into Code Pink. Meanwhile, the Republican-led House Ways and Means Committee subpoenaed three left-leaning nonprofit organizations, including Breakthrough News, demanding the independent online news outlet hand over internal communications and financial records. The subpoena also targeted the New York-based political education group People's Forum and Tricontinental Institute for Social Research. Breakthrough News says it's being targeted over its coverage of U.S. mass deportations, ICE abuses, Cuba, Palestine solidarity, and U.S. foreign policy. Breakthrough News has launched a fundraiser to pay for legal expenses. In a statement, the outlet said, quote, "For years, Republican lawmakers have painted a target on our backs, falsely claiming our political views and reporting are part of some foreign plot," unquote. For more, we're joined by two guests. In Washington, D.C., Medea Benjamin is co-founder of Code Pink. She returned to Cuba in April and is the author of several books on Cuba, including No Free Lunch, Food and Revolution in Cuba Today. And in Beirut, Lebanon, we're joined by Rania Khalek, journalist at Breakthrough News, where she hosts programs Dispatches and BT Live. Her recent Substack post is headlined, "Congress just subpoenaed our newsroom for doing journalism." Medea Benjamin, let's begin with you. You read the entire State Department report on Cuba. If you can start off by laying out what's in it, but also begin for context for a global audience by talking about the congressional hearings that Code Pink has interrupted, the anti-war group, to get a sense of the politics of Code Pink and why it might be targeted.
3: Well, just in this last month, we've had an opportunity to speak out at some of the very important congressional hearings when Secretary of War Pete Hegseth was making his case for the U.S. to pay billions of dollars for this unprovoked, reckless war in Iran. Marco Rubio, when he talked about the State Department's policies that have wreaked such havoc around the world, and forget that he's supposed to be a diplomat. One of the recent ones was Mike Walz, the U.S. representative to the United Nations, who declared at the United Nations that there was no U.S. blockade on Cuba, and was there telling the members of Congress how well the U.S. war in Iran was going. So these are some of the recent hearings. And yes, it gives a sense of our politics, which is we're a peace organization. We don't want to see the U.S. waging war around the world. We don't want to see the U.S. supporting Israel. We want to live in cooperation. We want our diplomats to be diplomats.
0: So talk about the report and also what has happened to Code Pink. Has Code Pink been subpoenaed? Have you personally been subpoenaed?
3: I personally have not. Code Pink is being investigated by the Treasury Department as a result of this March trip that you mentioned, the Nuestra America convoy, where we took humanitarian aid for the children's hospitals to try to help Cuba with the rising infant mortality rates as a result of this brutal blockade. And they are asking us for all kinds of ridiculous information about everything we brought to Cuba, who we gave it to, the receipts. And this is, of course, in the context of the attacks on U.S. organizations and the U.S. State Department report that you mentioned, Amy, that is just an incredible piece of garbage, 100 pages, trying to link U.S. movements, whether in the 60s and 70s or today, movements for Black Lives Matter against ICE, the movements in student universities, linking all of these to Cuba, connecting it to Cuba, the connections to Russia, to China, to Iran, to paint this picture of a tiny island nation that is trying to overthrow the United States. In fact, it says it wants to conquer the U.S. It wants to erase the U.S. from the earth. Absolutely absurd. And of course, every accusation is a confession because it's the United States that has tried to overthrow the Cuban government from 1960, as we saw in the 1960 memo that says U.S. should use hunger and desperation to overthrow the Cuban government. It accuses Cuba of trying to interfere all over Latin America when this has been the modus operandi of the United States to try to shape Latin America in its own interests. And it talks about Cuban interference in U.S. internal affairs. We say, let's look at Israel that has had more of an impact on U.S. policy than Cuba could ever dream of.
0: And if you can talk about the condition of Cuba today, I mean, is Marco Rubio, who himself is Cuban-American, talks about, as you said, Cuba trying to overthrow the United States. I think the United States, the Trump administration, has been very clear about trying to overthrow Cuba. Right now, blackout after blackout, its economy asunder, the sanctions against Cuba strangling it. If you can talk about the conditions on the ground for this report to be coming out now.
3: It is just criminal what the United States is doing to Cuba. It's had these sanctions for a long time, but they have increased to a new degree that we have never seen before, with an oil blockade that since January, President Trump said not a drop of oil will get into Cuba. There was one Russian tanker and that's it. Imagine a country that is trying to survive without oil. It means there's not electricity. It means that the roads are empty because there's no public transportation. It means that people's food rots in the refrigerator. And it also means that more babies are dying in the hospitals. More women are giving birth to low-weight babies. It means that people don't have access to cancer medicines and other medicines they need. This is the most cruel policy. And let's remember that Cuba at one time was a country that did manage to have infant mortality rates and life expectancy that rivaled the United States, and also a country that spread its message of trying to save lives all around the world with these medical missions that have saved millions of lives in some of the poorest countries in the world, that have organized and built hospitals around the world, that have trained medical doctors. In fact, in the midst of this crisis, they just graduated 1,600 doctors from 71 countries, including Palestine, in Cuba. So the fact that Cuba hasn't been able to survive is quite remarkable, but the situation is catastrophic.
0: Earlier this month, the State Department hosted an international summit where White House advisor Stephen Miller described the left as enemies of civilization. This is part of Stephen Miller's speech.
4: Here in the United States, we have taken the necessary and essential action of formally recognizing left-wing violence as a form of political terrorism that is a direct threat to our national security and the survival of our Republican form of government. President Trump issued a directive. In our parlance, it's called a National Security Presidential Memorandum, or NSPM, NSPM 7 to be exact, that directs for the first time in American history all of our law enforcement and intelligence agencies to work together to disrupt, identify, defund, debank, arrest, and prosecute these political terrorists that are operating in our country. It's very important to understand that left-wing political terrorism seeks as its ultimate end the overthrow of our system and form of government.
0: Finally, Medea Benjamin, that's Stephen Miller. If you can respond to what he's saying.
3: Well, what I think is that we are seeing the results of his twisted mind in the attacks on so many of our organizations in the U.S., and it's a time for us to come together. We encourage people to go to the Code Pink website. There's a note now that you can sign to send a message to Marco Rubio about what do you think of his garbage Cuba report and attacks on U.S. groups. We can't be intimidated. This is really a moment in history that is so dangerous for us in the United States and for the world. Let's come together and fight harder.
0: So last week, the Republican-led House Ways and Means Committee subpoenaed three left-leaning nonprofit organizations, including Breakthrough News, demanding the independent online news outlet hand over internal communications. We're joined now by Rania Khalik, a Beirut-based journalist at Breakthrough News, where she hosts programs Dispatches and BT Live. Your Substack post is headlined, Congress Just Subpoenaed Our Newsroom for Doing Journalism. And this came out soon after that speech of Stephen Miller and their so-called terrorism summit. If you can respond about what's happening to Breakthrough News and how you're responding to your to the subpoena.
5: Yeah, thanks so much, Amy. And you're absolutely right. I mean, this subpoena came on the heels of that anti-communist summit where Stephen Miller spoke from that clip you just showed. And on the heels of that Cuba report that basically identified opposition to the blockade in Cuba, as well as all kinds of other criticisms of U.S. foreign policy as being part of some foreign plot. And this subpoena we received is part of a longstanding attack against us. We've been under attack from Trump's right-wing allies in Congress for years now. However, we started receiving letters from the Ways and Means Committee earlier this year, basically pointing to our viewpoints as a problem and justification for why they wanted us to turn over First Amendment protected materials. In fact, in these letters they've been sending us, they specifically mention our coverage of Israel's genocide in Gaza and of the ICE kidnappings and killings across the country that have sparked massive uprisings. And they also accuse us of anti-American rhetoric, which is just, you know, summoning the ghosts of the House Un-American Activities Committee during the McCarthyism era. So this is a flagrant attack on our First Amendment rights as an independent media outlet. And everybody should be alarmed. Everybody who cares about a free press and cares about free speech should be alarmed about an attack like this. I mean, the Ways and Means Committee is supposed to be reviewing tax policy, and they're coming after a tiny nonprofit. If they really wanted to review tax policy, they could go after the massive nonprofits across the country. And they're explicitly saying it's because of our viewpoints.
0: So you mentioned Joe McCarthy, and especially for the youngest generation who's listening right now, they might not know who you're talking about. I want to turn to Senator Joe McCarthy speaking in 1952 during the Red Scare.
6: One communist on the faculty of one university is one communist too many. Even if there are only one communist in the State Department, there could still be one communist too many.
0: So that was Wisconsin Senator Joe McCarthy. If you, Rania, can talk about how this is affecting Breakthrough News, having to deal with news and U.S. foreign policy, of course, around the world, and at the same time, how you answer this subpoena.
5: Well, we have legal counsel. Our lawyers have been responding to the letters, and they are aggressively challenging these violations of our constitutional rights. And under no circumstances will Breakthrough News be compromising or surrendering our First Amendment rights or the freedom of the press. So we will absolutely be fighting this through our lawyers. As for the McCarthyism here, you know, Amy, I think it's interesting because there's an important lesson I think we should take from the McCarthyist era, and that is, you know, during that time, they got the public on board. That's the reason it worked. It wasn't the committees. It was because they got the public on board. What's interesting about what's happening right now is they're attempting to criminalize dissent and an independent press because they're losing the argument. You know, we at Breakthrough News, our viewpoints are not fringe, right? It's opposition to the genocide in Gaza. It's, you know, desiring, you know, free healthcare across the U.S. It's opposition to these ICE kidnappings and killings. These are actually in keeping with the majority of Americans across the country. And so this administration is deeply unpopular. Its agenda is unpopular. Meanwhile, we see progressive politics are ascendant. Socialist candidates are winning primaries. The movement, you know, against the genocide in Gaza is growing. So this foreign plot smear is all they have left because they can't win on their merits. And that's what people need to understand this as. So we at Breakthrough News, we're going to continue to do our reporting. People can go to our website, breakthroughnews.org, sign the petition to drop this this attack on the First Amendment. And if you can, donate to our legal expenses, because at the end of the day, we're a tiny outlet. We have a microscopic budget compared to the, you know, massive corporate media outlets that run the airwaves. Every dollar that we spend on, you know, these legal fees is a dollar we can't spend on reporting. And I think they're just trying to drain us of our resources to silence us, but we're not going to be silenced.
0: It's very interesting. We're speaking now in the way of the Department of Justice dropping the subpoenas against the New York Times, their reporters and one of the reporters' mother, their spouses, as their lawyers took on the Department of Justice. And finally, as we talk about McCarthy, let's not forget that Joseph McCarthy hired Roy Cohen as chief counsel for HUAC, the House Un-American Activities Committee, the Senate Permanent Subcommittee on Investigations, in January of 1953. And President Trump learned at the knee of Roy Cohen in New York. Your final comments, Rania Khalik.
5: Well, you know, I just want to say these allegations of, you know, being influenced by foreign governments or a foreign plot. You know, Amy, I'm an agent of reality and an agent of the truth because I'm a journalist. I'm not an agent of some foreign power. And I'm speaking to you from Beirut, Lebanon, where I watch my U.S. tax dollars fund the Israeli bombs that get dropped on my family. That's what moves me to do the kind of journalism that I'm doing. That's what moves me to oppose the genocide in Gaza and oppose the blockade on Cuba. Again, in keeping with the majority of American sentiment. So I'm going to keep doing the journalism that I'm doing. Breakthrough News is going to keep reporting. And we all have to unite and push back, because this isn't just about Breakthrough News. It's about an independent press. It's about free speech. It's about the First Amendment. It starts with Breakthrough News, but if we let them win, next they come after Democracy Now! And it only gets bigger from there.
0: Medea Benjamin and Rania Khalik, I want to thank you both. Rania Khalik is the journalist at Breakthrough News based in Beirut, Lebanon, and Medea Benjamin, co-founder of Code Pink, joining us from Washington, D.C. Coming up, at the request of Secretary of State Marco Rubio, ICE deported a Colombian activist. The reason? His criticisms of the far-right Trump-endorsed Colombian president-elect. We'll go to Bogota. Stay with us.

0: If I was president, by Las Cafeteras in our Democracy Now! Studios. This is Democracy Now!, democracynow.org, the War and Peace Report. I'm Amy Goodman. As we talk about a case that is quite remarkable, we're joined right now in Bogota, Colombia, by Beto Corral. He was living in Phoenix, Arizona, when federal immigration agents arrested him at his home in June after he filed criminal charges against the Colombian, now far-right president-elect, Abelardo de la Espriella. In a memo obtained by the New York Times back in June, U.S. Secretary of State Marco Rubio wrote, quote, "Allow Corral Garrido to remain in the United States undermines U.S. foreign policy interests in Colombia's democratic processes and signals that foreign nationals may use U.S. platforms to conduct politically motivated disinformation campaigns and litigation targeting foreign democratic actors without consequence," unquote. Beto Corral is a supporter of the current Colombian president, Gustavo Petro. In his memo, U.S. Secretary of State Marco Rubio claimed, quote, "Corral Garrido has used his presence in the United States to conduct political activity in support of the Petro government," unquote, and accused Corral of attacking de la Espriella and undermining Colombia's democratic process. Since Trump's return to office, Rubio has used his powers as Secretary of State to target individual immigrants for prosecution and deportation, including student protesters such as the Palestinian advocate Mahmoud Khalil. But according to the New York Times, this memo appeared to be the first to recommend the deportation of an activist in relation to a presidential election in a foreign country, in this case, Colombia. Beto Corral reportedly arrived in the U.S. in 2015 on a tourist visa and had a pending asylum application. He was deported to Colombia on July 16th after about a month in ICE custody. We go now to Bogota, Colombia, to speak with Beto Corral himself. We're also joined in Boston by his attorney, Elizabeth Shaw, who is a partner at Humanitas Legal Group. Beto, let's begin with you. Can you talk about the day of your arrest and what happened to you in ICE detention?
1: Hi, good morning. Thank you for joining me. I was detained on June 16th by ICE agents, HSE agents, while detained me. I was grocery shopping with my son, and when I arrived home, they raised their weapons. But as soon as they saw that I was with my young son and my dog, they lowered them, the guns. They then allowed me to go into the apartment to put away the groceries. Leave my son and my dog there because, you know, the weather in Phoenix in June. And I tried to call my son's mother. So she called me, pick him up, my son and my dog. They never presented me with a warrant or any other legal document. They simply handcuffed me once I got into the vehicle, put me the shackles. What was most surprised was that after we started driving, one of the HSEC agents asked me, what you did it? And I'm very surprised because that guys detained me and they don't have reason, don't know the reason. It's very... I am very surprised, and
0: Beto,
1: this situation is very hilarious.
0: I want to explain to our viewers and listeners around the world, when you say HSI agents, that's Homeland Security Investigations. So they take you, and you end up in ICE detention, which jail, for a month, and explain what happened to you there.
1: Yes. After that, I was taken to the detention facility in Florence, in Arizona, where I was beaten and within, sorry, the days, the ICE agents in Florence don't give me water, don't give me a food. They struck me my legs and put me the shackles on my hands and my feet and my hips. I was held there for about 4 hours. Then around 3 p.m., they kick my legs and show me out to the detention facility, put me into a van and drove me through northern Arizona, crossing the border into New Mexico. However, when then hit it south, which seemed very strange, looking out the window, I noticed that we were approximate to El Paso, maybe 10 p.m. Soon after, I realized we were arriving at the detention facility in El Paso. In El Paso, I was don't give any food or water. I remained there for one day and a half. After that, I was transported by plane to Omaha, Nebraska, then to Minneapolis, then to Alexandria, Louisiana. From there, I was taken by bus to Mississippi. And after 5 days in Mississippi, I was transferred to Jena in Louisiana. Through this entry time, I was always keep in solitary confinement. During the transfer, I was never given any food. Only after we arrived to each detention facility, I was not given water either. And the treatment I received was inhuman. And I was always single, old, and 101st.
0: I want to bring your lawyer into this conversation, Elizabeth Shaw. One of the lawyers representing our guest from Colombia, because he was deported there, Franklin Humberto Corral Garrido, better known as Beto Corral. Elizabeth Shaw, explain exactly, after being here for over a decade, why Beto was picked up. And the clarity of this memo that the New York Times got a hold of, written by Marco Rubio, the Secretary of State, specifically talking about his support for candidates in his own country of Colombia.
2: Right. I think we only really need to look at the timeline of events that took place here. The weekend before Beto was arrested in Arizona, he was actually in Miami, Florida with other Colombian expats, and they were demonstrating and speaking out about their political opinion in regards to the upcoming election that was happening the following weekend. And when he arrived back home, there was the memo issued by Marco Rubio that morning, and by that afternoon, he was detained by HSI agents. And on the same day, the incoming president, De La Esparia, had made tweets that honestly looked like they did allude to Beto's arrest. And so it's very clear that he was exercising his First Amendment speech in Miami, returned home, and then was arrested for that speech.
0: This is a part of a clip you posted on Instagram outside a luxury apartment building in Miami, Bristol Tower, where far-right Colombian president-elect Abelardo de la Esparria at one point owned property. He's a lawyer and a businessman who's faced scrutiny over the source of his fortune and his alleged links to Colombian clients, including Alex Saab, an ultra-wealthy fixer for former Venezuelan president Nicolas Maduro, who's currently in federal custody in a Brooklyn jail awaiting trial. Let's go to that clip of Beto Corral.
3: This apartment was purchased with money belonging to Venezuela's poor, which is why I'm here in Miami, a city teeming with such stories, fortunes, luxury apartments, and properties acquired by individuals directly or indirectly linked to the Venezuelan regime. And yet, from here, they spend their time criticizing.
0: So clearly, Corral is speaking as an activist. If you can, Elizabeth Shaw, respond to Marco Rubio saying, quote, Corral Garrido has used his presence in the United States to conduct political activity in support of the Petro government, Petro, democratically elected president in Colombia.
2: What he is condemning is everyone's right here in the United States to have and hold their own political opinion. And the problem that Marco Rubio and the Trump administration has is that that stated opinion, which is widely followed on Beto's various accounts across social media, is that that is against what they are in support of.
0: And so where does his case stand now? Already deported to Colombia.
2: And I would like to clarify that point. Beto was not deported. His legal team had negotiated a deal for him to accept voluntary departure, meaning that he is not deported from the United States. He left on his own accord and without expense to the United States government. And so at this point, he has withdrawn his asylum application in accordance with the grant of voluntary departure, and is now in Colombia making his plans for his next steps for safety.
0: And if you can tell us, Beto, as we wrap up now, what are you afraid of at this point as the Trump-backed president-elect is about to become president in the next weeks of Colombia?
1: Yes, I have fear for my family. My family is the most important to me. Do you hear my lawyer? The reasons why I was detained already know everyone. The memorandum issued by Marco Rubio contains defamatory, ridiculous, and non-essential allegation. It reflects a cynical form of fascism. They are essentially saying that I was detained simple because I express a different opinion. I was also targeted because I supported a different candidate than the one vacated by the United States government. I repeat, it's unavailable. I never spoke about United States. If you ask me when the election in the United States are held, I honestly would, I don't know, because it's not something that concerns me. It's not my business. I can vote in United States. So I don't believe it's my place to express opinions about your country. It's what it is. I only speak about politics of my country of origin. There is not international law that requires an asylum applicant to remain silent about the political affairs of their own country. On the contrary, the United States Supreme Court has held that all people living in the United States are protected by the First Amendment.
0: We're going to have to leave it there, but I thank you so much for being with us. We'll continue to follow your case. Beto Corral is a Colombian activist, political analyst, digital content creator, back in Colombia after being arrested and detained by ICE. And Elizabeth Shaw, an attorney with Humanitas Legal Group, speaking to us from Boston. Next up, we go to Berlin, Germany, where a man drove a van into a pride celebration, killing one, injuring 29. We'll speak to Berlin's queer commissioner. Stay with us.

0: A New Horizon by Baptiste and Ornella Thierry. This is Democracy Now!, democracynow.org. I'm Amy Goodman. We end today's show in Germany, where a man drove a minivan into a crowd of people near Berlin's Pride celebration Saturday, killing one, injuring 29. Authorities later shot and killed the man during an operation Sunday. The alleged suspect was identified as Abdul Balut, a 21-year-old German citizen. According to authorities, he tried to join the Islamic State and was released from prison in May, despite being jailed for preparing an attack. This is Berlin's mayor, Kai Wegner.
1: I can only say that Berlin, as a city of freedom and diversity, will continue to stand strong and make its position clear. We will not allow anyone to take away our way of life or the way we live together.
0: On Sunday, thousands of people gathered around Brandenburg Gate in Berlin for a community vigil.
2: We are here today to commemorate the horrific attack and to honor those who were injured. And most importantly, we are, of course, with those who have lost loved ones and who witnessed this horrific act. But we are also with all those who are simply utterly shocked by the news. I'm from the Lambda Youth Network. We carry out youth work across the country, and our funding for next year has just been completely cut. That means we'll have to close our doors at the end of the year.
0: For more, we're joined by Alfonso Pantisano, the queer commissioner of the Berlin state government. Thank you so much for being with us, Alfonso. If you can, first of all, our condolences. Talk about what happened. You were there in the rally outside the Brandenburg Gate where there were thousands. Talk about what happened Saturday.
3: Well, we had an amazing day, people celebrating on the streets, their diversity, people celebrating their freedom, but also reminding everyone that we are still under attack from so many directions. Politics is changing, so next to the fact that we're celebrating, we're also protesting and demanding to be treated equally. At the evening, almost at the end of the celebrations, after a beautiful concert, suddenly the stage program stopped. And we got evacuated. And then later on, we found out that an attack had taken place. So I remained onto the streets of Berlin until deep into the night to be there and to show support as the queer commissioner of the city. But I could feel already the grief of my community and the feeling of feeling scared and insecure was all over the air of Berlin.
0: So you are a government official. You had called for proper security at the Pride celebration. Talk about the man who's been identified as Abdul Balut. According to authorities, Balut tried to join the Islamic State, was released from prison in May despite being jailed for preparing attempting to prepare an attack. Explain the preparations for this event, and do you feel let down by the government?
3: Well, the police in Berlin is doing, as I always say, an incredible job in trying to secure every big event in this city. The capital of Berlin sees around 9 to 10 demonstrations a day, being the capital of Germany. And especially by safeguarding the queer community, they're trying their very best. But at the end, there is no such thing as a 100% security. I have no idea yet what the investigations will bring to light and how a man could possibly enter the Tiergarten Park late at night with a van. I have no idea how that could happen. So the investigations will have to show it. But as far as I can say, police is really doing everything possible to safeguard every demonstration and especially those that are affected and are including the LGBTI community in Berlin. Regarding the man, we have heard the news. We all know whatever the news outlets around the world already are talking about, a young man born here in Germany and being radicalized by IS. And we have to see now what the further investigations bring along.
0: And can you talk about the fears that the far right will use this attack to continue fueling anti-Islam and anti-immigrant rhetoric while also condemning the violence against the LGBTQ community that you've been doing?
3: Well, it's a little bit like when an animal dies and birds come to rip apart the body and eat it. That's what's happening at the moment. Everyone is now focusing again on the racist and also Islamophobic comments. Yes, we do have a huge problem worldwide with radical Islamistic groups, such as IS and others. We have a huge problem with religions in general who do not accept queer life at all. Some more, some less. But the idea of religions is not to include LGBTI people into their own ideology and beliefs. At the same time, we have to look at how political parties and how governments are now destroying everything that we as a queer community for decades and decades have fought for in order to be treated equally. The far right here in Germany is of course waiting for an attack like this one to use it in order to highlight that the foreigners are the problem. But by doing so, they completely forget and avoid to look at how much queerphobia there is in this country in all various levels of structures, in schools, at the workplace, in churches, on the streets, in sports, and in so many other places. Yes, they might not come out onto the streets with a van and kill us in a big, huge group like possibly this attack could have done. And by saying so, I want to express my condolences to the family of the deceased woman, the deceased mother, and all of the injured people. But at the same time, we do have a huge problem of homophobia and queerphobia here in this country, fueled by rhetorics by democratic parties like the CDU and others. And we have to look at it. What does that cause when a chancellor says, that, for example, the Berlin Reichstag is not a circus tent when mentioning that he doesn't want to have the rainbow flag flying over his roof during Pride Parade. And many other comments, derogatory comments that the Chancellor himself has made in the past. This fuels the rhetoric, this fuels the hate, this fuels the insecurity within the LGBTI community. And we are under attack. And we have to mention that in order to highlight that people need to stop and think, what the hell are we doing at the moment? In which world are we trying to let children grow
0: who are LGBTI? We're going to have to leave it there. Alfonso Pantisano, queer commissioner of Berlin, speaking to us from Germany. That does it for our show. I'm Amy Goodman. Thanks for joining us.
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7: All right, welcome to the Clay News and Views podcast. My name is Josh Allen, and today I have the pleasure of having with me Jason Bellamy Foltz. Mr. Foltz is running for Jennifer Bradley's seat in the Florida legislature. Now, I always forget which House district is it? What seat does she have? I'm drawing a blank here. Senate District 6, part of which is Clay County, encompasses a whole lot of other places. So, Mr. Bellamy Foltz, tell us a little bit about yourself. Who are you and why are you running for the Florida legislature?
8: Sure. Yeah. Well, thanks for having me too. I appreciate getting the opportunity to talk with you. So I'm a fourth generation Floridian. I grew up down in the I-4 corridor and relocated to, after college and living abroad for a while and so on and so forth, relocated to Gainesville, Florida in 08. So I've been in Gainesville since 08. I've been really active in my community. I do a lot of work with a local nonprofit called the Community Weatherization Coalition. And we help people who are struggling with their utility bills, find ways to lower their bills and access like critical home repair. That's been a big part of my life in Alachua County. I'm also really active in labor and a labor movement. I'm a member of the International Brotherhood of Electrical Workers. And I am active in my Central Labor Council and have been active in a lot of just, you know, bread and butter, like working class issues in my community, like stopping wage theft and helping people get a living wage, helping people who are trying to get a union, so on and so forth. So I've, like I said, been very active in my community for a long time. I've had people that have approached me over the years, you know, that have said, hey, you know, do you have any interest in running for maybe city commission or, you know, something like that? And it's just not really honestly ever been something that, you know, was on my bingo card. I like the work that I do. But what has become really apparent to me, particularly in the last several years, is that, you know, we have folks in Tallahassee right now that I grew up with the understanding that Republicans were small government, basically, were advocates of small government. And I think that, you know, that seemed to be the case until they had control of government. And then now what we're seeing more and more is this, you know, really intense top-down decision-making, a lot of preemption going on, a lot of particularly what I'm concerned about is union busting going on. And so I started, because I'm involved in the labor movement, I started going up to Tallahassee during what we call Working Family Lobby Corps. And that's a project of the AFL-CIO where they take just, you know, rank and file working people from their communities and they bring us up to Tallahassee, have us talk with legislators about our issues and how the things that they're voting on affect us. So I've gone and done that a few times. And this year, I was in Tallahassee for a particular hearing, Senate Bill 1296, which is seeking to essentially erase, you know, any kind of public sector unions in the state. Very aggressive anti-union bill. And I'm sitting there in the audience with literally like a few hundred people from around the state. And I'm sitting there with my wife, who's a school teacher, and we look up on the committee and I said, hey, hon, that's our senator right there. That's Jennifer Bradley. And so, maybe we'll be able to sway her. So we, dozens and dozens of people, we sat there for hours and everybody from healthcare workers, sanitation workers, teachers, Republicans, Democrats, all kinds of people got up one after another and said, you know, hey, this is going to hurt my family. This is going to hurt my ability to make a living wage and take care of my family. And I really wish that you wouldn't do this. And I could literally count on one hand the number of people that got up and spoke in favor of it. And then at the very end, near the very end, this fella, he's a professional lobbyist for the Freedom Foundation. He's a professional union buster. And he's the guy that allegedly wrote the legislation. He gets up there, he says a few words, and they voted it out of committee. And unfortunately, you know, our senator, Jennifer Bradley, who has been, you know, cashing checks from the Florida Education Association, for instance, for years, you know, stabbed us in the back. And so we had a little, you know, powwow in the parking lot after that hearing. And I just said, look, like, it's not okay that we have members of our legislative delegation that, you know, stab us in the back like that. And it's especially not okay that people like that run for office unopposed like she did 4 years ago. And so I came back to my community with kind of a mission that, like, we need to run somebody against her this time. And I spent about a solid month calling everybody, every elected official I could think of, anybody

0: honestly, I knew that I wasn't going to be able to live with myself, and I wasn't going to be able to sleep between now and November if we let her run unopposed again. And so I figure, well, all right, worst thing I can do is put my name out there and get out and talk to people and give people an actual choice this November, like they didn't have 4 years ago. So that's, a little bit about me and kind of what brought me to this journey and brought me to talking to you today.
1: So that is interesting because Clay County is, for all intents and purposes, a very deep red county. And the Republican playbook here in Clay County and I think abroad in Florida is a twofold. It's a twofold tactic. First, they ignore you, and then when they, if you gain enough steam, they start to smear you, and then they start to try to cheat to change the rules. I don't know if you followed Matt the Welder at all, who's running against Wilt Simpson for agriculture commissioner. And I'm not endorsing any particular candidate or whatever in that race, and nobody cares if I did anyway. But my point by bringing him up is he started to gain traction. So first they ignored him, and they basically gave orders to all of the local counties and Republican Party officials and people to not just basically don't deal with him. Then they couldn't ignore him anymore. So Wilton Simpson went to his friends in the legislature, and they passed a bill saying that if you had changed your name within the last X amount of days, you couldn't be on the ballot, specifically targeting him because he was the only person in the entire state running that had changed their name and it hadn't been for a divorce or a marriage or the little caveats they put in there. So you say the worst thing you can happen is have some conversations. I don't know. I hope that I hope they just stick with ignoring you and not doing worse things to you. But what's your sales pitch to somebody in Clay County, in a deep red county that has never heard of you and is probably already seeing what they think are red flags when you talk about labor unions and some of the things that you said? What's your pitch to the people of Clay County about why you'd be a better alternative for them than the Bradley family?
0: Yeah, well, I mean, at the end of the day, folks have to kind of look around them, and they have to see the situation that our state is in and our country is in, and that their pocketbooks are in, and they have to decide for themselves that they're happy, with the direction that things are going in. My thing is that, we basically had one group of people that have been in charge of our state for a generation now. And when I say one group of people, I don't even mean Republicans. I mean oligarchy. I think that the wealthy have complete capture of our legislature at this point. And I'm not, to be completely honest, I'm not a deeply partisan person. If I could have run this as an MPA, I would have. I just want people to have an option. And what I can promise to people is that I will be accountable, and I will be transparent, and I will have integrity. That's really the most I can, promise people. We're not going to agree on everything. That's fine. But unlike my opponent, you can't just buy me by writing me a big enough check. I'm not taking any PAC money, any big corporate donations or anything for my campaign, and I have no intention ever to do so. So what I would just ask of people in this community is just to give me a chance and get to know me. I'm pretty much going to be spending all my weekends between now and November up here in Clay County. I'm going to be knocking on an awful lot of doors and talking to a lot of people. And so if you're curious and you just want to get to know who I am, take a look at my website, give me a call, shoot me an email. I'm just here to talk to people. So
1: What is your website? What's your URL, your
0: it's
1: domain?
0: takingbackflorida.org.
1: .org. Got it. Yeah. So you're an electrical engineer by trade, right? Did I read that correctly when I was looking you up, or you're
0: I'm an electrical worker. I've been an electrical worker.
1: electrical work.
0: Right, right.
1: That's
0: So
1: what it is.
0: I went through the IBEW 405 apprenticeship, and I've worked in everywhere you can imagine, from paper mills to gas transmission plants to hospitals, prisons. All of 1205 is a very big jurisdiction. And at some point, they asked me to start teaching at our apprenticeship school. And so I became an instructor. And I just really got the education bug, and I love teaching. And so at the same time I was teaching there, I started teaching at our local community college, Santa Fe. I was teaching adult ed over there. And while I was at Santa Fe, I had the opportunity to go to UF.

0: So I started pursuing a master's degree in education because I didn't have any formal background in education, but I really liked it. I liked being in the classroom. And then as things happened, while I was at UF pursuing my master's degree, there was an opening in the academic technologies department. And so they hired me out of my master's program, and I've been at UF for about 4 years now. So I'm not currently doing electrical work. I'm currently just, helping people with academic technology issues. But that's been a lot of my background over the past many years that I've lived in this area is doing electrical work.
1: Okay. So you're knowledgeable about solar power and just it sort of seems like the power grid in general. You have some level of knowledge and expertise on that. A big hot button issue here recently in Clay County has been data centers. The county commissioners just recently enacted a 12-month moratorium because they realized that we don't have any the code, the ordinances and code here in Clay County are not sufficient to manage and regulate data centers in the way that they feel they ought to be. What's your stance on data centers? Some people want an outright ban. Other people think that they're, what, as one of our county commissioners said, quote unquote, good partners. Where do you stand on data centers?
0: Yeah, it's a good question. And I'm definitely, kind of learning about this issue as I go. And I'll give you a couple examples. I definitely know plenty of people that are just, as you said, just outright anti-data centers. They don't want them anywhere around. But I'm also an IBEW member. And when these things get built, it tends to be our guys that are out building them. And so even within my union, there are a lot of fellas that are hurting right now financially that would be like to be out building these things. At the same time, a lot of the fellas in my union and women in my union, they enjoy the outdoors. They enjoy their rural lands. They enjoy having clean water. And I don't think they're willing to sacrifice that for a short-term job. And so, to be completely honest, where I'm at on this issue is just that I think that it should be a community decision. I think that just like happened here in Clay County, people should get together. They should talk about the pros and cons. They should have good informed conversation, and they should decide for themselves whether they want them or not. What I am afraid of, because of the pattern that I've seen in Tallahassee, is that the big companies are going to start writing big checks to the folks up there, or they already are. And what we are going to see is the kind of preemption legislation up there in the coming years that we have seen around so many other issues in the state. And so it's no longer going to be a choice that's left up to communities. And we're going to see what the state will do is that they'll set a maybe a very minimum floor, for what these things are allowed to do. And then they'll say, and that's it. That's it. The communities have no other ability to decide. So that's kind of where I'm at. And that's a big theme with my campaign is pushing back against the preemptions in Tallahassee. I think that's gotten really out of control. And I think that people that are going to be on the front lines of the repercussions of these kind of decisions deserve the say in how it goes.
1: Yeah, sometimes it feels like the legislature wants to turn the entire state into just an endless sea of subdivisions and storage units and car washes and data centers, right? And it's probably obviously, not entirely true, but that's definitely, you definitely get the feeling that all the development and all the things that happen are really pushed by who's donating to the Republican Party. And it's good to hear you say that home rule is important because that's exactly the same thing that I don't want. My big qualm with some of the data center things that have been enacted across the country is that they were done via NDAs, and the community didn't get to see the details of the project. It was just presented to them after it was already voted in and approved. And that's one of the things I would like to make sure that we don't have. So another big thing is solar power, right? You see it popping up all over everybody's houses. You had mentioned somewhere I read, either on your website or in one of the interviews that you've done, you had mentioned something about solar net metering. And it looks like you said Senator Bradley killed solar net metering via a Senate bill and House bill. What can you walk us through in a nutshell? What is that? What is solar net metering? Why is it important? And what would you have done differently?
0: Sure. So I used to be a solar installer. That was one of the things that I did when I was an electrical worker, and I've spent a lot of my time on rooftops and in attics. installing solar. And one of my favorite parts of every job, when we would finish, we were completely done, and that system was ready to turn on and we could flip the switch, we'd bring the homeowner out to their meter. And we'd stand in front of the meter, we'd flip the switch, and then, you know, your meter is kind of spinning when you're consuming electricity, and then it would slow down, it would stop, and then it would actually start spinning backwards. And that was the part where you would see a homeowner just get like ecstatic, because that means that you're producing more electricity than you're actually consuming. You're sending that electricity back into the grid, and your meter is registering how much you're sending back into the grid. And so net metering basically just says, you know, the utility provider has to pay you, you know, back for the electricity that you're putting back into the grid. And they have to pay you at the same rate that they're selling it to you for. And that's one of the things that makes solar.
1: Okay, I like that.
0: Yeah, that's one of the things that makes solar a good investment for people, because what happens is, you know, during some parts of the year, you're generating more than you're using. So you're selling that back to the utility. You're getting a credit. And then during the times of the year where you're using more, you know, that you can work down that credit, basically. But it's also one of the things that the big utility companies hate. They hate that. And so what happened is, and this is one of the most blatant examples of just corruption that I've seen, FPNL, which has way too much power in our state politics, in my opinion, came to Senator Bradley. In one hand, here's a check for $10,000. In another hand, here's this bill that we wrote that's going to kill net metering. And basically what that would mean is that the utilities get to decide how much they're going to pay you for that solar instead of paying you at the same rate that you're buying electricity from for them. And so it makes it a much worse investment for people that are trying to put solar into their home. And keep in mind now, people that are putting solar on their home, they're making an investment in the grid, right? I mean, like because those electrons they're generating, they're flowing into the grid, they're going to their neighbor's homes, you know, they're financing that a lot of time. Mm-hmm. So it's already, the reason more people don't have solar is because you have to finance it, and it takes several years to pay for itself and so on and so forth. And so what that legislation would have done is it would have made it an even worse proposition for people, because what the utilities do not want is you putting solar on your home. They're fine with going out and making a big solar farm that they own, and then they get to sell you that electricity. But what they don't want is you putting it up on your house, and then they have to write you a check. So anyway, all that to say, they wrote this legislation. They wrote Jennifer Bradley a nice check. She shepherded that bill all the way through the legislature. It got passed. And then the only reason it got stopped was because Ron DeSantis, of all people, looked at that and said, this is going to hurt. This is going to hurt consumers in this state. And it's a real, and it was very unpopular. And so he vetoed it. So Ron saved us on that particular bill. And I will tell you, as somebody that was a solar installer for many years, it is a very nonpartisan issue. I installed solar on everything from the most liberal, you know, hybrid car driving person you've met to like people that were literal preppers. Like that they had like, you know, their yep. gun stockpile over here. And so when you start going after solar for people, you're really waking the dragon, as they say. And so fortunately we were able to beat that bill thanks to Ron DeSantis. But it's just one more example, I think, of many of, like I said, our utilities having way too much control over what happens in Tallahassee. And it's a big part of the reason that people's bills are as high as they are in the state for utilities, I believe.
1: Yeah. Yeah. We're pretty fortunate. Most of Clay County, our power comes from Clay Electric, which is a co-op. So it's the way I describe it to people is it's more like a credit union than a bank. Totally. Where they're incentivized, as each member is technically an owner and we vote on the board of directors or whatever. They're a little more likely to be frugal than some of these giant corporations that are selling power. Am I remembering wrong? But I feel like I remember as part of that conversation with net metering was the fact that in the state of Florida, if I make my home completely energy self-sufficient, I am not allowed to disconnect from the energy grid. I have to stay connected. It's illegal for me to disconnect. Am I right on that, or am I remembering it incorrectly?
0: It's a good question. I never encountered anybody that was trying to disconnect from the grid. When I did solar, I definitely did some homes that were completely off grid. So they had just never been connected to the grid. And we did battery backup systems for them. And that's, you know, that's, they were very happy not to have to pay to bring the grid to where they were living because they were, you know, kind of far off the beaten path. But that's a good question. That's one that I'm not super sure about with the current law, to be honest. But I will say,
1: it may have been part of what the, yeah, go ahead. Sorry.
0: Well, no, the thing to me with all these kind of decisions is that they should be made in direct consultation with the stakeholders, like the people that are paying the bills at the ground level, and that, you know, these big money, you know, FP&L putting the thumb on the scale decisions like this is just not okay. And it's one of the things that needs to end. And even to come back to the data center question that you were talking about a little bit ago, you know, there were two different versions of the data center bill that came before the legislature this year. There was a Senate version and the House version. And, you know, from what I understand, the Senate version was significantly better in terms of community benefit and what it would have done. But again, FP&L put their thumb on the scale, and they decided which version of that bill was going to get passed. And it was not the one that was going to be better for the consumers. So we have to stop that. And I'll just say, like, one of the first things that I would try and do if, you know, I get elected and we have the kind of change up there that I hope we'll have, is to say, look, if you're a PSC regulated monopoly utility, you are no longer allowed to put money into our political system. It's not okay for you to be a monopoly, to have a guaranteed profit margin, and then to be taking that profit and pumping it into corrupting our political system. Like, that's not okay. And those folks, FP&L, Duke, they have not, TECO, they have not been good actors in our system. And they've donated, you know, over, last I counted, over $120,000 to my opponent. So that to me tells me, you know, everything you need to know.
1: Yeah. You know, like I said, we're very fortunate in Clay County. Most of us, there's small subsets of the county. Green Cove Springs has its own electric company. Parts of Orange Park have, what's the one in Jacksonville? I'm drawing a blank here. But anyway.
0: Oh, JEA.
1: You know, so we're most of us are JEA. I don't know why. That's my initials, Joshua Aaron Allen. I don't know why I forgot it. JEA. But yeah, we're pretty fortunate here. So let's change gears a little bit, because I think you and I are probably more interested in power and electricity than most folks that might be listening to this. So you have on your website, you talk about unaffordable housing, and you say that's a problem. And I agree. I think housing prices are too high. I think there's a lot of factors going into that. What do you see as a solution to houses being unaffordable for the average family/consumer in Florida?
0: Yeah, it's a good question. I mean, one is definitely going to be homeowners insurance. I think that, you know, I've personally seen that have a big impact. And one of the things I like to talk about with housing too, of course, is like your total housing cost, you know? So obviously, like, housing prices are an important piece of it, and what you're paying each month for your mortgage or for your rent, like, that's important. But, you know, insurance matters a lot. I'm a landlord. I have a property in Gainesville that I rent out to some folks. And that for me has been the number one reason that I've had to increase the rent for my tenants, is because of homeowners insurance for the property. So that's a big one we need to be looking at. And then energy costs is another, in terms of the total housing cost. Energy can actually be a really crippling burden for a lot of people. And that's where I've spent a lot of my time over the past several years, but I won't dwell on that because I know you and I nerded out on energy a little bit already. But, you know, another big thing for me too, to kind of come back to the preemption piece, is I think communities need to have a little bit more power to come up with local solutions around housing. You know, the thing I always come back to, we live in a very diverse state. I mean, and you can see it even just in this district. You know, you've got some of these small communities in Baker County that are facing, you know, like suburban sprawl issues that are coming their way from Jacksonville. And then you've got bigger cities like Gainesville. And so, you know, we've come up with some options in our community that we'd like to try around affordable housing, but we are actually stymied from being able to do that, you know, and some of them at least by Tallahassee. And so that for me is a big one. I won't ever claim on any of these issues that I've got all the answers. But what I will say is that I think that the folks in communities have a lot of the answers, and they just need to be allowed to pursue them. And if Tallahassee isn't going to help, if they aren't actually going to help fund affordable housing and help communities get affordable housing, the least they can do is get the hell out of the way and let communities come up with their own solutions and support those that are showing some success. So that's kind of the beginning of the conversation for me, but it is a very big topic. And there's a lot of, I'm sure there's a lot of different ideas and ways that you know, you and other folks think that we should be approaching this issue for sure.
1: Yeah, I know here, home insurance, but also property taxes here in Clay County specifically, you know, property taxes, if you look from like 2012 up to today, for some people, property taxes have doubled. For some people, they've tripled. So, you know, there's this big referendum on the ballot statewide to reduce property taxes. It was to eliminate, and then the state legislature doesn't have any guts, so they took a bunch of stuff out of it. Where do you stand on that measure to reduce the amount of property taxes that people are paying?
0: Yeah. You know, I have some real concerns about this particular amendment as it's been put forward. I have some concerns about what it will mean fiscally for our communities. I think there's kind of like two sort of layers to this bomb. One we're going to see pretty immediately. And then another one, as it rolls out over a number of years, we're going to see pretty big impacts as well fiscally. But the thing that really concerns me, particularly given the patterns that we've seen in Tallahassee, is, you know, when people raise this question of like, well, how are we going to fund, you know, the things we need to fund in our municipalities if we roll the taxes back like this? The answer seems to be, well, you know, Tallahassee will provide the funding. But as we've seen over and over again, I don't think that's a road we want to go down. Because, you know, so a lot of it seems like a big power grab to me from Tallahassee. I think that if folks have issues with property taxes in their communities, there's a pretty good local remedy for that, you know, and that is to get involved in local government and get people out of office that are not willing to do what you want them to do on local tax issues. I'd also just like to see, you know, again, kind of more flexibility for our communities to be able to raise incomes in different ways so that we maybe don't have to rely so heavily on property taxes. I mean, I think that's part of the picture too. So anyway, so I have concerns. I hope we're going to have a really robust conversation about it. Obviously, everybody would like to pay less. Sure, I'd like to pay less. But I also have some concerns about what that would mean for the community that I live in and the amenities that I enjoy living in the city and the essential services that we rely on.
1: Yeah, I think this is where you and I probably disagree quite a bit on this, and that's okay. But I think, like, in Clay County in particular, there is a lot of money being spent on things that are just unnecessary. And it's both the county government and the school district. School district taxes have been exempted from this bill that's before the voters. So the schools aren't going to be touched. So everyone crying that supposedly this is a threat to education is either willfully ignorant or just misinformed. But from a local level, I'll tell you, there's one specific example here in Clay County. We have this regional ballpark. So there's a road called Blanding Boulevard, State Road 21, that sort of goes down the middle of the county, connects the north end to the southern part in Keystone. And Camp Blanding is near this thing. This thing is literally out in the middle of the woods, nowhere. And we spent millions of dollars on it. And it's hosted a handful of like soccer events and other things. And it's a great facility, a bunch of soccer fields, a bunch of stuff out there. But it was money that we didn't need to spend at the time. And we didn't really have the funds. Part of it came from Tallahassee. And we had one county commissioner, and he knows who he is, and I'm not going to name him. He went to, at the same time, we were giving money to one of the municipalities in Green Cove Springs for pickleball courts. And he's just bragging about the fact that we've got hundreds of thousands of dollars to spend on pickleball courts. You know, so there is excess. So part of me, I guess, like I'm less concerned about amenities and other things because I know that there is fat, at least here in Clay County. I know that we are spending money on things we don't need to spend money on. We've got a county manager and then like, at one point, we had like half a dozen assistant county managers all making six figures. We had a county auditor who, via a legislation from the state, her auditing responsibilities were shifted to the clerk of the court. And we were paying this lady, you know, over $100,000 a year. And recently she comes and demands something like a $50,000 pay increase. So I'm less concerned about that. I'm more concerned about things like the sheriff budget, right? And everyone here in Clay County loves Sheriff Cook, and you know, that's all well and good, but her budget has increased double digits every single year she's been in office. And if you look at the other counties, both in your district that you're running for and across the state, that is one of the biggest drivers of increases in taxes the local municipalities and the counties are taking from people. Is, and it seems to be something that's been driven by the Florida Sheriff's Association. They're giving this playbook and talking points to the sheriffs. They're then coming and say, well, we need more money, more money, more money, more money. Now, I'm all for public safety. I'm not a defund the police guy by any stretch of the imagination. But I do think at some point, all of the local entities have to learn to live within their means. So I think that's kind of a good segue. Where do you stand on, you know, public safety and law enforcement? Some people that run for the blue team are very much like, let's get rid of the police, let's defund them. What's your stance in general on funding for public safety and law enforcement, especially considering we might be heading towards a fiscal crunch if this amendment on the ballot passes?
0: Sure. Yeah. So this is a good example of one of the ways that I might not be the best blue team player, to be honest. I feel like if someone breaks into my house, someone attacks my family, my house catches on fire, you know, whatever, like I know who I'm going to call. I'm not going to call my local like anarchist collective for help. Like I'm calling the police for help. And so like, I know that. And I think that the work that our, you know, public safety folks do is incredibly valuable. I think it's incredibly important. I personally think that they should be amongst the best paid, best taken care of people in our society because they literally risk their lives to protect people. I have tremendous respect for them and the work that they do. That being said, I also think they have to be held accountable. And so, you know, I in my world, our public safety folks would be people that are paid very well, that are taken very well care of, that are very respected, and that are held to a very high standard. And if they, you know, do things that violate the public trust, then that has to be dealt with appropriately, and they have to be held to account. So that's where I'm at, you know, to put it as succinctly as I can on that whole question.
1: Yeah, and that's where I am too. I have nothing but respect for people who do the work of law enforcement and fire rescue and all those different facets of public safety. I do think they should be well paid. I think teachers should also be well paid. People that are doing the hard and important work, you know, I think should make a ton of money doing it. But I do think it's the same thing that I see in sort of the general economy, home prices, car prices, even electricity prices. At some point, there's only so much money people have in their pockets on a monthly basis, right? So for taxes to pay for public safety, to pay for cars, pay for homes, at some point, the local municipalities are going to have to tighten their belt and realize that they just can't come back for double-digit increases every year. So it sounds like it sounds like we're pretty aligned on some of that stuff. So let's sort of segue into education. Another state-level thing that's happening is the voucher program. This high-level program that is giving money to people who want to homeschool their kids or take their kids to private school and basically have their children not be in the public schools. It's been found to have bled millions of dollars, if not tens or hundreds of millions of dollars, in just sort of payments that went places they shouldn't go, pay money they can't account for. Where do you stand on public education in general? And what do you think of the voucher?
0: Yeah, so like you, I have a wife that works in schools, and you know, I'm a project of public education. And I think that to me, one of the highest standards that you can judge a society by is the quality of its education system. That is the sort of pinnacle of civilization, as far as I'm concerned, is how well of an educated populace do you have, and how much are you investing in educating the next generation? So I think it's incredibly valuable. I think that our educators in this state are just horribly disrespected. not just in terms of how badly they're paid, but just the legislation that we see coming out of Tallahassee. I think it's incredibly disrespectful. And I think that that's why we see this state just bleeding educators. I mean, I see it every day at my wife's school, you know, people that are just like, I'm done. You know, I'm going to go work retail for like more money and less headache, you know, and it's sad. It's sad. So anyway, education is incredibly important to me. We have some charter schools in our community that I think are doing a really good job. Like I'm a big like diversity person. You know, I don't like the idea of like monopoly, basically any kind of monopoly, you know, whether it's in the utility sector or whether it's the education sector. I like a diversity of opportunities for people. And so if the public school that you're zoned for is just really not working for you and your family, I like the idea of people having a choice that they can figure something else out that works better for them. I have people in my family that are doing that with their kids right now. At the same time, that diversity of opportunity should not come at the expense of our public schools being adequately funded. And so they haven't been adequately funded to begin with before we went down this voucher road. And then to now start a whole new program that siphons even more money out of our public education system is just problematic to me. And I think that that's just been, unfortunately, it's been an ethic in Florida for way too long that we don't value public education. And I've heard, you know, having grown up here, I've heard multiple theories over the years of, you know, all the people that move down here and don't have kids in the system. And so they don't want to invest in it and so on and so forth. But as my wife always says, you know, those kids that we're educating today are going to be the ones that are, you know, taking care of y'all in a generation. So you better invest in them. You better make sure that they're well taken care of, because otherwise you're going to pay for it down the road, you know? So yeah, I strong believer in public education. And I think we need to be doing more with public education, not dismantling it, which is what we seem to be.
1: All right. So yeah. All right. I think that's, you know, that's everything I can think of that people at Clay County might care about. Obviously I don't speak for everybody here. Is there anything else you want people to know about you? What should people know about you and why you're running and just you in general?
0: Yeah. Again, thanks for having me and thanks for having the conversation today. I really appreciate it. And I wish that, you know, you're a Republican, I'm a Democrat, and I feel like we've had a pretty good civil conversation today, despite some things that we disagree on, things we agree on. And I just want to see more of that in our country. It feels like a lot of times that we're these sort of like warring tribes that hate each other. And that is really sad to me. Like I said, I'm not a deeply partisan person. I'm running as a Democrat in this race literally because the law requires it. I was registered as a Democrat a year ago. That's what they require. So, but I just want people to know that, like, just because I've got this scarlet letter D around my neck here, I'm still somebody that you can talk to, that we can have civil conversation and learn about each other, and hopefully that you can trust. And so I want people to have some conversations with me, give me a chance. I want to hear what people's issues are, just like, you know, you've raised issues that are on your mind today. And yeah, just encourage people to check me out. Again, the website is takingbackflorida.org. Got my contact information on there. I've got some, you know, some things that I'm issues that I'm interested in and where I'm coming from. And I ask people to engage.
1: Awesome, man. Well, I appreciate your time. You know, wish you the best of luck. I think competition is good in these races. I think conversations are good. You know, conversations give you the ability to test your own ideas against other people's ideas. And sometimes you learn things you didn't know. And you know, sometimes you just meet somebody that you know, you become friends and you may never have met them otherwise. So appreciate your time, man. Appreciate the effort that goes into running in general. And, you know, best of luck.
0: Thank you. Thanks again. I appreciate it.
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3: 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EdTech.org. We have Carmen Ward in the studio. She is the retiring president of the Alachua County Education Association. Thanks for coming in, Carmen.
4: Thank you for having me.
3: Well, what have you been doing as president all these years?
4: So I started here in Alachua County in 2018, and we kicked off right away with a half penny sales tax referendum initiative that was a community
3: I remember that.
4: Effort. And so we funded a lot of infrastructure. The union supported that. And it has been an amazing journey because we have a model union with the public employees of the school system. That's who I represent, is about 3,000 employees for the public school system.
3: When you say a model union, what do you mean by that?
4: I mean that we have active membership. We have stewards or site leaders at every school and work site, and they understand that they have contract rights, and those are really important and hopefully will continue to exist forever. But they currently have contract rights that started being negotiated in 1975.
3: That's a long time ago.
4: Yeah. So we are in our 51st year as a union here in Alachua County. And I say we're a model union because we have so many active members, and a good percentage of the total bargaining unit is in the union, which is not required in the state of Florida.
3: When you say active members, how do they participate exactly?
4: So to be officially a dues-paying member is an active member. So if you are employed by the school system, you are paying dues to the union, that makes you technically an active member. But active also means engaged, that they're paying attention, that they understand why we need a union, and they advocate for themselves or seek advocacy with the union.
3: I guess the next obvious question would be, why do you feel like the teachers need a union, or the education folks working in education need a union?
4: Yeah, so we don't have any rights if we don't have collectively bargained contract rights in writing. And I think, we all would hope that whoever is in management, whoever is administration, would treat workers as well as they could, but that simply is not the case.
3: Right.
4: And so we have outlined and defined working conditions that are suitable, because teachers' working conditions are student learning conditions, and we should be investing in children. We should be investing in students, and that happens because we are a collective voice of educators that are doing what's best for our profession.
3: Talking to Carmen Ward, if you just joined us, retiring president of the Alachua County Education Association. When you say investing in students, I mean, I've often heard that term, but what does that mean exactly?
4: So most of the funding for our public school system comes from the state. It's something called the FEFP, which is the Florida Educational Finance Program. And we have a base student allocation, which is the funding measure that we can look at each year. It has been going up lately. The budget just came out. The budget is official July 1st from the state of Florida, and there is about a $150 increase to the base student allocation this year. So that's good.
3: What does that translate to?
4: So we negotiate salaries.
3: Okay.
4: We negotiate benefits. And that funding source is what is used at the bargaining table, what we look at to know what is a reasonable amount that we should be pushing for and asking for employees. And we've made a lot of progress in my time.
3: Uh-huh.
4: And the state of Florida actually did, over my tenure, increase the minimum wage that was abysmal to $15 an hour. Mm-hmm. And Alachua County was already in the process of getting up to $15 an hour. And so we have improved that for our lowest paid employees in the school system. And the collective voice is part of that. If you're not pushing, if we weren't pushing the mm-hmm. whole state.
3: Yeah, they're not going to volunteer to give you more money.
4: Correct. So, so it's super, I think it's very obvious that certain areas don't have representation, like substitutes. That salary has stagnated over decades because of not having, you know, collective voice. And it's privatized right now in the school system.
3: Now, you don't get a cost of living raise every year, do you, or do you?
4: No. So there is an experience schedule of steps for employees in the public school system. And so every year there should be step advancement. But that's something that we've fought hard to keep. A lot of districts do not have that. So we continue to, every single year we negotiate salary increases. So that is a constant source of energy for the union is like mm-hmm. we have to constantly fight for better salaries, improved working conditions, but that used to be the main priority. Now the priority is just to maintain our existence because the state of Florida has been attacking us since 2023. There have been huge attacks on the unions. One, they stripped us of the right to have our union dues deducted from our pay. And what that did was it made the union more inaccessible to employees. We have switched to electronic dues, which is an automatic draft from a bank account. But we had to basically reorganize our entire union. We had to start over and get everyone to sign up in a different platform. And so that was a huge undertaking. We had about 75% membership. We have at this time about 60% membership, but that, even in that situation, the state has made so many rules to eliminate and decertify unions in the state of Florida. We have not been decertified. We have sued them. We failed with a federal case because they were treating us different than law enforcement. So if you were a public employee and you were in law enforcement, or if you were a first responder, you could still have payroll deduction, mm-hmm. but they basically discriminated against educators, which are mostly women, and also nurses, for example, are part of that group that can no longer have payroll deduction. And the maybe unintended consequence is that some of our employees that don't have very much money have bounced their dues because it's directly coming out of their bank. And so they've gotten bank fees. So actually banks have made money off of this lack of payroll deduction because there are a lot of our members that don't have enough money in their bank. So for one reason or the other.
3: Again, if you just joined us, you're listening to The GOAT, WGOT, LP Gainesville, 100.1, and worldwide, WGOT.org. Now, we are a low-power station, as you might know, so North and Southwest Gainesville are our prime areas, although if you have a good car radio, you could pick us up different places as well. Carmen Ward with us, retiring president of the Alachua County Education Association. Yeah, Carmen, I had a guest a couple of weeks ago who talked about how she believed that the reason that the firefighters and the emergency responders got the deductions or the breaks was because they tended to vote Republican.
4: Possibly. I think that they have politicized a public good, which that's what I think the public education system that serves the majority of the students in Florida is a public good, just like law enforcement. But it clearly there's some preference, so it could be due to political leanings of the, you know.
3: Yeah, I wanted to ask you about that because I assume that with our governor and the Republican legislature that they are not friends of yours or fans of yours.
4: I don't think they are friends of ours or fans, but they sometimes will take our talking points and use them. And we currently, the Florida Education Association is suing. We are affiliated with the Florida Education Association, which is the statewide union. And the governor actually said that the bill that he signed, 1296, this year, would, for once and for all, like, decimate the Florida Education Association. It is, he does not hide the fact that he wishes to destroy us. So
3: why? I mean, what is their
4: right
3: position?
4: So the unions are the teachers, and they try to separate that concept in people's minds that when you're trying to destroy a teacher's union, you're trying to destroy teachers. And this has been a many decades process to privatize education because there's a lot of money to be made in testing of students in, you know, well, they definitely have siphoned away tons of public funds to voucher programs and private, you know, private school vouchers or homeschool vouchers or, yeah.
3: I see. Yeah, and the private schools tend to be conservative and they're often religious also, which...
4: Yeah, so it benefits, and well, a lot of the private school students were in private schools before vouchers, so they didn't actually like have an economic need for a voucher. And a lot of the private schools also raise their tuition after the vouchers came out so that they could still leave out children based on their socioeconomic status because their tuition went up exponentially.
3: What do you see as the future? Are you optimistic? Do you think it depends on whether Floridians vote Democrat or Republican next time? Or what's your take on it, Carmen?
4: So I really have to be optimistic that the tide has to turn in Florida, that there has to be more priority given to funding education. I think education is so incredibly valuable to our future, and that has to be realized. And I think that that we're going to win. Like, we've been prevailing, even though the legislative session that just finished, they made a lot more rules to try to decertify unions. But every time they have created a hurdle, we have been able, most of the education unions, and it's not true of all the trades, but most of the education unions have been able to, you know, to continue to exist. Actually, every single county in the state of Florida, their union has had an election.
3: Uh-huh.
4: And literally 100% of them have voted to continue their union under this decertification. So that's why I must be optimistic that we're going to continue, that our message, our goal for having strong, successful public schools is going to, because it is, it's what's necessary for us to exist. So I think that we're going to continue to have success, and whatever they throw our way, we will be able to overcome because we're the people. And they're trying to attack us because people do have power collectively. And we have a, and Florida is one of the only states that has a constitutional right to have collective bargaining in the public sector, in the Constitution of Florida. So we have a constitutional right to have collective bargaining here. And we're going to keep fighting to, you know, to keep that.
3: If anyone listening wants to advocate on your behalf or further your cause, is there a way to do that?
4: They can go to our website, alachuaea.org is the union website. You can definitely become an activist. You can join our movement, which is Fund Our Future at the Florida Education Association. That's feaweb.org. And you can become an education activist. Anyone in the state of Florida, we welcome you to join our movement, which is to fund the future of Florida in the public education arena.
3: Okay, and the website one more time?
4: I would go to feaweb.org.
3: And they can contact
4: you. Yeah, yes.
3: Okay.
4: Yeah.
3: Sounds good. And you are optimistic about the future. So that's a good thing.
4: I am because I think we are on the side of good and committed to children and committed to the future. And so I have to believe we will prevail in continuing our union and having great working conditions and learning conditions for the people here in Alachua County Public Schools.
3: Carmen Ward has been our guest. She is the retiring president of the Alachua County Education Association. Carmen, thanks for coming in.
4: Thank you. Thanks for having me.
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Hi, everyone. I'm Big Al. Time for the Big Al and Sandy Radio Show. It's great to be with you once again. We've got some brand new bluegrass releases. We're going to take a look at some country music as well. We're going to begin with Mason Villa. He came out with a song and put it on YouTube about a year ago. It's called There Goes Another One. So Mason Villa will start the program off. Let's roll, everybody, here on the Big Al and Sandy Radio Show.

That is Ashby Frank, and that's his brand new album, and it is called Run This Town, and the song Traveler's Prayer, Mr. Ashby Frank. And we started things off there with Mason Villa. There goes another one. Chris Jones has his new EP out, and it is called Chalk Lines and Dust. Chris Jones and the Night Drivers. Here is a little song called Plenty Ventured on the Big Al and Sandy Radio Show.

There's a new single from Ashley Graham and Appalachian Highway off of Pine Castle Records. Paula Breedlove and Brink Brinkman wrote Pinewood Prison. Ashley Graham done a great recording on that. And then we heard from Chris Jones and from his new album and the song called Plenty Ventured. Valerie Smith has a new single out. It's called Warm My Feet and Cry. And this is from the Maggie's Journal CD. And Valerie Smith celebrates her birthday July the 25th. And she was born in 1966. She is originally from Missouri, but now makes her home in Virginia. So we'll send out a great happy birthday to her. Right here is Maggie's Journal. Here is Warm My Feet and Cry. Here's Miss Valerie Smith.

That was Laura Lee Jones and her single, Sun Can't Stop the Rain. And then we had Greg Blake, and that's a brand new single that he was singing, Victim of the Game. And, of course, Valerie Smith with Warm My Feet and Cry from the Maggie's Journal. Let's take a look at a little bit of country music history. This gentleman here was in the music business for a long time. He was a country music singer, but actually he became more of a songwriter than anything. He was born in Troy, Tennessee in 1922, and his name was Lawton Williams. His major label debut was in 1951 on the Coral label with a song called Lovin' Overtime. He became in demand as a songwriter. Hank Lachlan ended up recording the song that he wrote, Geisha Girl. And then George Jones recorded a number 10 hit called Color of the Blues. Actually, George was one of the co-writers of that song. Lawton Williams passed away July the 27th in 2007 at age 85. And he is a great singer, songwriter. And here is that song that he debuted with when he got on that label and it done so well. This is called Lovin' Overtime. Here is Lawton Williams.

Lawton Williams here on the Big Al and Sandy Radio Show. Marty Fowley has released his album, Song of the Holler. And on this album, there is a lot of subjects that he wrote songs about. And you know, in every little town in the United States and around the world, there is a guitar player or a musician that is absolutely Nashville quality, but he never goes outside of his home, or he might go to the bar or to a jam session and he may play, but he's either a great guitar player, mandolin, banjo, whatever he can play, he is the best. And they call him the Hillbilly Thunder God. And that is the name of this tune that Marty wrote. So we're going to take a listen to this song here. Once again, it's from his brand new album, Song of the Holler. Here is the Hillbilly Thunder God on the Big Al and Sandy Radio Show.

Marty Falley, his new album, Song of the Holler, and that is the Hillbilly Thunder God. Let's play something else from this album. This song here is pretty self-explanatory. All you got to do is just take a listen to it. It's called The Highway's Empty Gospel. Here is, once again, Marty Falley on the Big Al and Sandy Radio Show.

Marty Fally, Song of the Holler, Highways Empty Gospel, here on the Big Alan Sandy Radio Show. We'll have something else from that album. We'll do the title track coming up here in just a little while. Let's get a little bit of an instrumental in here. This is called G Let's Run.

child bell. Listen to the engine rattling roar, taking me back home once more, I'm southbound. Oh, let's take it home, boys.

legendary guitar player Jim Hurst and his classic recording of Southbound, and that is from his latest album released on Pinecastle Records. And then we had the Goodwin Brothers in there and a song called Everyday Thing, and then we had Gina Britt from her latest album, Bend in the River. So now let's finish up this hour here with John Cowan. His album that is called Fiction. Here is the title track of that album on True Lonesome Records.

Well, that's all the time that we have in this hour, the Big Al and Sandy Radio Show. If you'd like to know more about us, all you have to do is go to BigAlWeekly.com or our Facebook page, the Big Al and Sandy Radio Show. We've got more coming up. Stick around.

0: The city of Gainesville is holding a community information session to discuss a paved 10-foot-wide multi-purpose trail. The proposed path is directly north of Southeast 8th Avenue and Southeast Hawthorne Road, west to 15th Street in Gainesville. The purpose of the meeting is to inform surrounding neighbors of the proposed trail location and to seek their comments. The meeting will be held on Tuesday, July 28th at 6 p.m. at the GTEC Conference Room, 2153 Southeast Hawthorne Road, Gainesville, Florida.
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2: 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So this week I've got some pretty good early stuff from the 60s and 70s. I'm going to start it off with Loggins and Messina doing a song called Angry Eyes.

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The song was called Tighter, Tighter.

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Next up, a song from The Who. They do one of their early songs called My Generation.

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Pretty awesome website we have. So check it out. See what other shows are playing on the radio and streaming over the internet. Till we meet again, take care.

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4: Birthright citizenship at 158. Trump's mail ballot gamut. Mass Haitian arrests. Gutted asylum interviews, impostered ICE agents, buried discrimination data, a spreading parasite outbreak. Good morning, this is the Commonwealth Report, news for the public, not the powerful. You can follow us at commonwealthreport.news. What did the 14th Amendment promise America? 158 years ago today, on July 28, 1868, the 14th Amendment became part of our Constitution. It granted citizenship to everyone born or naturalized in the United States, including formerly enslaved Black Americans. It wiped out the Dred Scott decision of 1857, which had declared that Black people could never be citizens. That one amendment gave us birthright citizenship and due process, the two ideas that make everything else in American law possible. It also bars any federal or state official who engages in insurrection or rebellion from holding office. Sound familiar? Donald Trump has spent his second term attacking every one of those provisions. Birthright citizenship, due process, the insurrection clause. Here's the thing about a constitutional guarantee. It only works if someone's willing to enforce it. Why is Trump rushing the Supreme Court before the midterms? The Justice Department went to the Supreme Court on Monday asking the justices to unleash Trump's executive order on mail-in voting 99 days before the November 3rd midterms. Back in March, Trump ordered the government to build a federal citizenship list and told the Postal Service to deliver mail ballots only to people whose names appear on it. Democratic officials in 23 states and D.C. sued. The Constitution hands election rules to the states and to Congress, not to the president. A federal judge in Massachusetts blocked the order, and the First Circuit Court left that order in place over the weekend, 2-1. The administration now calls its own order, quote, general policy guidance. The federal citizenship database is riddled with false positives. Real voters get purged from the rolls. That's not a bug, folks. That's the design. Trump turns bigotry into official government policy. More than 300,000 Haitians lost their legal status this week after the Supreme Court cleared the way for Trump to end temporary protected status. Internal federal documents obtained by CBS News show ICE preparing mass arrests starting in Ohio, including Springfield, a town where Trump falsely claimed Haitians were eating people's pets. Aaron Richland Melnick of the American Immigration Council says ICE had been ordered to round up, quote, nurses, home health aides, factory workers, teachers, and students, end quote, who've done nothing wrong. A federal judge found the decision was rooted in racial animus. These families pay $1.3 billion in taxes every year. And on Monday, the administration published a new rule letting officers reject asylum applications without ever interviewing anybody. More than 1.4 million cases are pending. Most of these people will never get to tell their story. What's really behind the mask on an Oregon highway? On Friday, July 17th, a driver on Highway 211 east of Woodburn, Oregon, saw red and blue emergency lights and pulled over like anybody would. Two men got out. One carried a rifle. They said they were ICE, told the driver they were being detained, dragged them out of the car, searched them, and shoved them into the back of an unmarked SUV. A third man inside assaulted the victim. 15 or 20 minutes later, they let them go. The victim ended up in the hospital. Oregon State Police checked with the federal agencies. None of these men were federal officers. They wore tactical vests stamped police and carried fake badges. This is what happens when real agents get to hide behind masks and refuse to give their names. Criminals notice, and the rest of us can't tell the difference anymore. How do you hide discrimination? You stop counting it. Since 1966, American companies with 100 or more workers have had to tell the federal government who they employ, broken down by job category, race, and by sex. It's called the EEO-1 report. It's how we know whether women and people of color are stuck at the bottom while white men run the executive suite. On July 21st, the Republican majority at the Equal Opportunity Employment Opportunity Commission voted 2-1 to throw it out. Chair Andrea Lucas claims collecting that data, quote, raises constitutional concerns. The agency handled more than 88,000 discrimination complaints last fiscal year. Plaintiffs use these numbers, so do defendants and judges and reporters, and now they're going away. You can't prove a pattern you're not allowed to measure. That's the whole point. Is your salad making America sick? Michigan health officials report 9,253 cases of cyclosporiasis on Monday. That's more than 1,000 new cases in 3 days. 160 people have landed in the hospital. No deaths so far. Cyclospora is a parasite that spreads through food and water contaminated with feces, and it causes days of misery that doctors describe in language we won't repeat this early in the morning. Nationwide, more than 4,000 cases are lab confirmed, with another 7,400 waiting on tests. At least 41 states have seen it this year. Investigators traced the outbreak to shredded iceberg lettuce grown in central Mexico, supplied by Taylor Farms and served at Taco Bell. Congressman Robert Garcia has now opened an inquiry. A country that can't keep a parasite out of its lettuce doesn't have a lettuce problem. It has a regulator problem. And that's the way it is today, Tuesday, July 28th, 2026. I'm Tom Hartman. Change starts with you. You can be calling your Democratic or Republican representatives to let them know what you think by calling 202-224-3121. It's the Capitol Switchboard. It'll get you right through to them.

0: This is the Tom Hartman Program.
1: Well, top of the Tuesday to you. A lot going on today to talk about. If this is communism, then Teddy Roosevelt was a communist. We'll get into that and the weird stuff that's coming out of DSA right now. Also, what did the 14th Amendment promise America? Today is the anniversary. We'll get into that. Also, why is Trump rushing the Supreme Court before the midterms? We'll get into that in this first hour. In the second hour of our program, how Donald Trump is turning bigotry into official government policy. Who's really behind the mask on an Oregon highway? This is a wild story, an absolutely wild story. Guys pretending to be ICE officers, pulling people over and beating the crap out of them. And why is your salad making America sick? We'll get into all those stories in the second hour. In the third hour of our program, our one guest for the day, Rachel Bitticofer, Dr. Rachel, will be with us. Can Donald Trump steal the midterms? And how do you hide discrimination? Well, you simply stop counting it, and you no longer see it. And that's the plan that's coming out of the Trump administration right now. We'll get into that in the third hour of the program today. But my op-ed today, my daily take over at HartmanReport.com, is titled, If This Is Communism, Then Teddy Roosevelt Was a Communist. I mean, this is the new grift from Trump is to call Democrats communists, right? And even to say, oh, and maybe they should be deported or put in prison. And meanwhile, at the same time that this is going on, there's kind of an open war breaking out in the Democratic Party between the progressive faction,

entire career working for and toward Medicare for All. He literally wrote a book called Medicare for All and A Citizen's Guide. And Haley Stevens, on the other hand, takes money from big corporations and doesn't want Medicare for All. And so Gretchen Whitmer, the governor of the state of Michigan, weighed into this yesterday, or perhaps the day before, and said that this was the first day of early voting in the primary, and said that she's going to support Haley Stevens. Now, Gretchen Whitmer's father was the former president of Blue Cross Blue Shield of Michigan. So, you know, you kind of get that. But it's getting weirder than that. First of all, you've got the media that is just like, it has just gone bizarre, right? I mean, this is Dana Bash on Sunday was interviewing Hakeem Jeffries. And she opened by saying, and I quote, by the way, "Your party is fighting over whether the path back to the majority runs through the center or the activist left who want to defund the police, abolish ICE, end aid to Israel, and have open borders." Now, really? Do you know any elected Democrats who say we should have open borders? I mean, I literally don't know of a single one. Maybe there's one out there someplace. Do you know any Democrats, elected Democrats right now, who are, you know, legitimate people and candidates running for public office who are saying that we should just end policing in the United States? We should defund the police? I get it. There were some people who were pissed off after George Floyd was murdered who kind of embraced that phrase, but it was in a very nuanced way. But this is crazy. I mean, when a real educated, credentialed reporter can't distinguish between a teenager with a TikTok account or a Looney Tunes narcissist at the DSA and a real Democrat or an actual progressive Democrat, things are really grim. Or maybe Dana, you know, is just early sucking up to the Allisons. I don't know. But, you know, things have not been made better. The co-chair of the DSA went on Fox News this week and called for a bunch of stupid policies like abolishing the United States Senate, ending national borders, shutting down all of our prisons. And, yeah, Republicans are pounding on this. I mean, the right-wing media is all over this right now. Oh, this is what the Democrats want. No, the DSA is not the Democratic Party. And even Democratic candidates who embrace what you could call democratic socialism, small d, small s, are not endorsing the DSA or their positions. I realize, you know, Mamdani was on their ticket, but, you know, that's about as far as it goes. There's not, you know, as I said, there's not a single Democrat who's called for open borders. So let's set the record straight. What is it that progressive Democrats actually are calling for? And I would argue that every single one of these things that I'm going to share with you are actually the radical middle. They're actually something that are positions that are embraced by the majority of Americans and the vast majority of Democrats. That we should have the right to unionize. That Social Security should be solid. That it should, you know, and it should pay enough to live modestly on. That Medicare should cover our expenses and cost less. That every American citizen should be able to vote without a hassle. That we should have rational gun control laws like every other developed country in the world. That it's crazy that one man owns more wealth than the bottom half of America. And so we should bring back the 90% top income tax rate on the morbidly rich. That we should do something about climate change and, you know, the pollution of our atmosphere by the fossil fuel industry. That we should let young people go to college for free or at very low cost. Like back in the 60s when you could go to college, you know, I went to two different schools and paid for it by pumping gas at the Esso station and working as a dishwasher at Bob's Big Boy across the street. You could do that back then. Health care should be a right, not a privilege. We should break up the massive monopolies so that we produce space for small businesses again in America. That every person in America should be free to practice their religion or no religion, like Thomas Paine. You know, like the Constitution says. The people should be judged, hired, and promoted based on the quality of their minds and their work and their integrity, not the color of their skin, like the Trump administration wants to do. That women should have the same rights and privileges as men,

0: and be free to live their lives without discrimination or harassment. From the boardroom to the workplace, to the doctor's office, that our queer brothers and sisters should have the same rights and privileges as everybody else. That America is a nation of immigrants and that we should have comprehensive immigration reform. We should have a system that works. That ICE should be reformed, should be professional, should wear badges, should not cover their faces, that they don't need to look like an invading army. And that it's completely insane that five corrupt Republicans on the Supreme Court would say that corporations are persons and money is the same thing as free speech, which is why Democrats think Citizens United needs to be overturned. I mean, these are basically the progressive positions. And they're not crazy, and they're not communism. And I think it's the Democratic Party has had a messaging problem, a branding problem for some time. The Republicans understand branding. Trump is a genius at branding. It's the one thing he knows how to do. He's been doing it his whole life. And the Democrats are just really struggling with this. I think we need new leadership in the party. But B, you know, this war between the corporate Democrats and the progressive Democrats, we got to work this out.
1: This is the Tom Hartman Program.
0: It's 14 and a half minutes past the hour. I'll be back with more of the news of the day and your calls in just a minute.

0: And welcome back, Tony in Buffalo, New York. Hey, Tony, what's on your mind today?
1: Well, Tom, I'm always thinking of you because of your knowledge and wisdom.
0: Well, thank you.
1: First of all, let's talk about one thing. None of this stuff that's going on with Trump taking them should have occurred to begin with. This airplane, we should never have been allowed to come to the United States.
0: Oh, it's an obvious bribe.
1: Don't the people in this country read the Constitution?
0: Well,
1: Article 1 says that a president is to be given compensation, his pay, and that's it.
0: Yep.
1: No emoluments from foreign or domestic places. That emoluments mean gifts.
0: Yep.
1: The highest gift that they were told Obama he could get was $25.
0: Yeah.
1: And I never will forget that. Now, Rachel Maddow last night spoke on her show about DOGE and its results. Did you see that segment?
0: Yeah.
1: Then you realize we have a forest fire in northwestern, is it Minnesota, burning up all of thousands of acres of land. We have a measles epidemic in the United States for the first time in 35 years.
0: Yeah.
1: We have the number of cases doubling that of which we've had in the last 25 years. We have all kinds of things as a result of DOGE. But guess what? Who gets blamed for it? The left.
0: Yeah. Well, what she forgot to mention was that the major accomplishment of DOGE was that there were 34, as I recall, federal agencies that were investigating Elon Musk or his companies, that he was facing
1: yes.
0: the potential for billions of dollars in fines, perhaps losing some of his companies, perhaps even criminal prosecution, and that every single one of those investigations was shut down because DOGE went in and shut down the agencies or fired the people who were investigating Elon Musk. I think that was the real agenda, frankly.
1: Right. Well, you
0: in
1: realize
0: exchange for
1: today
0: his
1: they're
0: campaign
1: going to have taken vote upon that the person to replace the woman that was fired by the president to be the gentleman from the Southern District of New Hampshire, of New York, law section. He couldn't even say that the president was elected. Our
0: right.
1: past president was elected. Remember
0: right.
1: that?
0: Yeah, Jay, his name, man.
1: So I want to ask you a question about something. They're claiming that we have that the left is now communist. I just saw a couple of shows this morning. They're saying that the left is a communist organization. But do you realize that the Democrats have one half of the money in their kitty to run an election?
0: Well, the Republicans
1: one
0: are right
1: half.
0: Now sitting on $210 million in the RNC, and Trump is sitting on $400 million in his super PAC, and the Democratic Party, the DNC, is $2 million in debt. That's a bit of a difference.
1: That's right. Yeah. And so how can you run proper elections when you don't have the funds to support your candidates?
0: I know.
1: But did you see the debate last night in Michigan?
0: No.
1: So-called debate. The woman says that she's all in favor of health for the American people. She takes money from all of those insurance companies.
0: Yeah, I know. It's I just mentioned that. Tony, thank you for the call. It's just about 19 minutes past the hour. I'll be back with you in 1 minute.

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Twice a day, we break down what matters to your life. Visit CommonwealthReport.news and join us today. Stay informed, stay empowered. You know, corporate raiders, when they acquire a company, basically strip it down. They take everything of value out of it, put it in their own pockets, leave just a husk of a company. I watched Bain Capital do this with Clear Channel. In fact, they ran it into bankruptcy, and they run off with all the cash. Well, that's what Donald Trump is doing to America right now. He's basically behaving like a corporate raider, taking, you know, all the assets of this company and handing as many of them as possible off to billionaires and shutting down programs that benefit average working class people. This is, you know, an all billionaire cabinet, or largely billionaire cabinet, with a billionaire president, and they're dancing to the tune of the billionaires. It shouldn't surprise us, I suppose, but there's a whole article about it over in my daily take, titled "Trump's Hostile Takeover of America: The Corporate Raiders' Final Heist," over at HartmanReport.com. Check it out.

0: 21 minutes past the hour. Welcome back. So 158 years ago today, on July 28, 1868, the 14th Amendment was officially adopted in the wake of the Civil War. And it granted citizenship to everyone who was born here in the United States, including the formerly enslaved black people. And this established, the 14th Amendment established birthright citizenship as a thing, and due process, required due process, equal protection under the law is the phrase that is used in the 14th Amendment. It reversed the 1857 Dred Scott decision in which Roger Taney said that black people weren't actually fully human and did not have rights under the Constitution. And it prohibits any person who has engaged in insurrection against the United States from running or for or holding public office, which, in my opinion, should have applied to Trump from the get-go. I mean, he should have been barred from running for public office. You know, the Supreme Court didn't agree with me, but yeah. So that was a while back, and yet that's one of the main things that is under assault right now by the Republican Party in the Trump White House. Meanwhile, an emergency appeal has come from the Trump White House, from the administration to the Supreme Court, to enforce a Trump executive order about mail-in voting. Trump has this scheme. The system that he set up is that he and some of his right-wing election denier crazies, maybe recruit some people from QAnon, I don't know, want to build a federal voter database. And they want all the states to give them their voter information so that they can then look through that voter information for the names of people that they think shouldn't be allowed to vote, purge them out, and then say, okay, this is our now cleaned up list for American voting. Now, you've got 20-some-odd states, 23 states in the District of Columbia that are saying, nope, not going to do it. And you have 27 states, I guess, who have said, okay, cool, we'll go along with this, the Republican state. And these are, you know, pretty much Republican and Democrat, although there's one or two Republican states that are joining the Democrats. But so anyhow, the way that he wants this enforced is through the post office. He wants the post office to be able to say, no, we're not going to deliver you mail if you are not on Donald Trump's list. We're not going to pick up your ballot. We're not going to deliver a ballot to you. So, you know, a federal judge said, no, this is wrong. The Constitution says only Congress can make laws about federal voting, and the states administer the elections. The president doesn't have any role in this. And a federal judge said that, and then it went to an appeals court where two out of three of the judges, the one who was appointed by Trump, said, hey, let Trump do, you know, what he wants. But the other two of the three said, wait a minute, are you nuts? And so now Trump wants to take this to the Supreme Court. And he's asking for an emergency stay. He's saying, please let us continue to enforce this provision while you're considering our case. And if they do, it's going to be a major change in how this election this fall works. I frankly doubt that they will do this. I think that they're starting to realize that Trump is not going to be around forever. You know, the guy's 80 years old, and he's term limited. He's got 2.5 years to go. That the institution that they are members of itself has been damaged by their ass-kissing behavior toward Trump and their bizarre, you know, executive privilege ideology. I think they're starting to figure it out. I mean, Neil Gorsuch came out yesterday and said, well, America wasn't founded on Christianity. Whoa, a Republican actually told the truth? So, you know, keep an eye on this thing. But this citizenship list, the goal of this is to do what Georgia has been doing now for decades, you know, periodically, like, you know, just before every election, they tend to purge between 100 and 300,000 people off the voting rolls. And the last time when Brian, what's his name, was running against Stacey Abrams, he was the Secretary of State, and he purged 300,000 people off, mostly black people, off the voting rolls, and then, you know, beat her by 50,000 votes. I mean, that's how you do it, right? That's what Jeb Bush did down in Florida in 2000 for his brother, George. He purged 90,000 black people off the voting rolls in Florida, and then George won by 537 votes. So this is an old trick that the Republicans have been doing for 26 years now in a big way. I mean, you know, and Florida, of course, in 2000 was not the beginning of this. It goes back to the 1960s with William Rehnquist and Operation Eagle Eye. So we'll see if the Republican majority on the court allows this. It's going to get interesting. Stick around.
1: 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Call 202-808-9925.
0: So what say you? I'll be right back with your calls.

birthright citizenship at 158, Trump's mail ballot gamut, mass Haitian arrests, gutted asylum interviews, imposter ICE agents, buried discrimination data, a spreading parasite outbreak. Good morning. This is the Commonwealth Report, news for the public, not the powerful. You can follow us at commonwealthreport.news. What did the 14th Amendment promise America? 158 years ago today, on July 28, 1868, the 14th Amendment became part of our Constitution. It granted citizenship to everyone born or naturalized in the United States, including formerly enslaved Black Americans. It wiped out the Dred Scott decision of 1857, which had declared that Black people could never be citizens. That one amendment gave us birthright citizenship and due process, the two ideas that make everything else in American law possible. It also bars any federal or state official who engages in insurrection or rebellion from holding office. Sound familiar? Donald Trump has spent his second term attacking every one of those provisions. Birthright citizenship, due process, the insurrection clause. Here's the thing about a constitutional guarantee. It only works if someone's willing to enforce it. Why is Trump rushing the Supreme Court before the midterms? The Justice Department went to the Supreme Court on Monday asking the justices to unleash Trump's executive order on mail-in voting 99 days before the November 3rd midterms. Back in March, Trump ordered the government to build a federal citizenship list and told the Postal Service to deliver mail ballots only to people whose names appear on it. Democratic officials in 23 states and D.C. sued. The Constitution hands election rules to the states and to Congress, not to the president. A federal judge in Massachusetts blocked the order, and the First Circuit Court left that order in place over the weekend, 2-1. The administration now calls its own order, quote, general policy guidance. The federal citizenship database is riddled with false positives. Real voters get purged from the rolls. That's not a bug, folks. That's the design. Trump turns bigotry into official government policy. More than 300,000 Haitians lost their legal status this week after the Supreme Court cleared the way for Trump to end temporary protected status. Internal federal documents obtained by CBS News show ICE preparing mass arrests starting in Ohio, including Springfield, the town where Trump falsely claimed Haitians were eating people's pets. Aaron Richland Melnick of the American Immigration Council says ICE had been ordered to round up, quote, nurses, home health aides, factory workers, teachers, and students, end quote, who've done nothing wrong. A federal judge found the decision was rooted in racial animus. These families pay $1.3 billion in taxes every year. And on Monday, the administration published a new rule letting officers reject asylum applications without ever interviewing anybody. More than 1.4 million cases are pending. Most of these people will never get to tell their story. What's really behind the mask on an Oregon highway? On Friday, July 17th, a driver on Highway 211 east of Woodburn, Oregon, saw red and blue emergency lights and pulled over like anybody would. Two men got out. One carried a rifle. They said they were ICE, told the driver they were being detained, dragged them out of the car, searched them, and shoved them into the back of an unmarked SUV. A third man inside assaulted the victim. 15 or 20 minutes later, they let them go. The victim ended up in the hospital. Oregon State Police checked with the federal agencies. None of these men were federal officers. They wore tactical vests stamped police and carried fake badges. This is what happens when real agents get to hide behind masks and refuse to give their names. Criminals notice, and the rest of us can't tell the difference anymore. How do you hide discrimination? You stop counting it. Since 1966, American companies with 100 or more workers have had to tell the federal government who they employ, broken down by job category, race, and by sex. It's called the EEO-1 report. It's how we know whether women and people of color are stuck at the bottom while white men run the executive suite. On July 21st, the Republican majority at the Equal Opportunity Employment Opportunity Commission voted 2-1 to throw it out. Chair Andrea Lucas claims collecting that data, quote, raises constitutional concerns. The agency handled more than 88,000 discrimination complaints last fiscal year. Plaintiffs use these numbers, so do defendants and judges and reporters, and now they're going away. You can't prove a pattern you're not allowed to measure. That's the whole point. Is your salad making America sick? Michigan health officials report 9,253 cases of cyclosporiasis on Monday. That's more than 1,000 new cases in 3 days. 160 people have landed in the hospital. No deaths so far.
Cyclospora is a parasite that spreads through food and water contaminated with feces, and it causes days of misery that doctors describe in language we won't repeat this early in the morning. Nationwide, more than 4,000 cases are lab confirmed, with another 7,400 waiting on tests. At least 41 states have seen it this year. Investigators traced the outbreak to shredded iceberg lettuce grown in central Mexico, supplied by Taylor Farms and served at Taco Bell. Congressman Robert Garcia has now opened an inquiry. A country that can't keep a parasite out of its lettuce doesn't have a lettuce problem. It has a regulator problem. And that's the way it is today, Tuesday, July 28th, 2026. I'm Tom Hartman. Change starts with you. You can be calling your Democratic or Republican representatives to let them know what you think by calling 202-224-3121. It's the Capitol Switchboard. It'll get you right through to them.

0: 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Or that after the show we send out Sue's Stack, a list of every topic I've discussed along with clickable hot links to every source of information I've shared with you on the air? 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Check it out. Welcome back. 34 minutes past the hour. Let me just put a codicil or an exclamation mark on that last story about how Donald Trump is wanting to use the post office to prevent your ballot from going through if he doesn't think that you should be voting in the election. The Postal Service is now hiring contract security guards for 18 mail facilities around the country this month. And they're going to have them there through the election. So it looks like the post office is getting ready to deal with protesters. I mean, this is wild. It's costing tens of millions of dollars in labor costs. The union, the post office has its own police department. But they are in the process of freaking out and suing because the post office has basically been engaging in union busting. They're hiring scabs. These people that they're hiring are not unionized postal police. In fact, they're not even trained as postal police. They're basically just, you know, security guards for post offices or for big facilities. And an investigation by CNN and the Center for Investigative Reporting found that armed security guards lack consistent training and oversight. This one commentator, he said, they're basically just giving guns to armed security guards with minimum training, no training from the federal government, and they're letting them loose on the workroom floor. It's crazy. The Postal Officers, Postal Police Officers Association, PPOA, is now in a six-year battle. I mean, this goes back to the last Trump administration with the post office about, you know, them privatizing security. And, of course, we know that they want to privatize TSA. In fact, they're doing it at a handful of airports now. So, you know, get ready. This is one of the Republicans' big thing, is anything that a government can do, a private corporation can make some money on, and so should be doing it instead. And that private corporation, of course, will then kick back money to the Republican Party. All right, what's on your mind today? Byron in Baton Rouge, Louisiana. Hey, Byron, what's up?
1: Hey, Tom. Can you hear me?
0: I can.
1: Yeah, do you know a Professor Michael Manahan?
0: Not.
1: Does that name ring a bell?
0: No, it doesn't.
1: Okay, he wrote a critique about some of the comments that you make on your show, and he sort of like, you know, he shows how, I guess, some of the things you say are not really accurate. One of the things that he mentions that I thought you may want to comment on, I wanted to get your thoughts on it. He says, you continue to spread the inaccurate statement that dropping the marginal tax rate from a high in the 70% range, I think since the 1960s, to where it is today, about 40%, resulted in massive reductions in the amount of tax collected. But he says the federal government has continued to collect between 16 to 19% of GDP in taxes consistently since the end of World War II. He says that, you know, so he says that lowering the tax rates has not reduced the amount of taxes that the government has collected relative to GDP. It's around 16 to 19%. Do you have any comment on that?
0: Yeah. You know, Abraham Lincoln famously said the figures don't lie, but liars can figure. There's two reasons why you impose high taxes on rich people. The first one is to raise money, and that's arguably the secondary purpose for income taxes. Primary purpose is to alter behavior. You don't want people to be able to accumulate these kind of pharaonic, you know, like the pharaohs of Egypt levels of wealth in the United States. You want businesses and individuals to be making decisions in ways that are best for the country. For example, you want corporations to invest in research and development. You don't want them to be buying back their own stocks. You make R&D tax deductible, you make stock buybacks not, or you outlaw them. I mean, they were illegal. It was considered stock manipulation until 1983. Reagan opened that up. Same thing with rich people. You know, go back and look in the 50s and 60s at news reports, television programs, the lives of very wealthy people in the United States. Set aside the Rockefeller kind of, you know, inherited wealth from the late 19th century, but the people who were, you know, the major CEOs, for example, they did not live, you know, they did not have 600-foot yachts. They didn't have 15 chalets all around the world. They weren't building massive bunkers in Maui. Many of them lived in, you know, the upscale part of middle-class neighborhoods. Because after you made a couple million dollars, that 90% tax rate kicked in, or 74% tax rate kicked in. And so people changed their behavior. They engaged in more philanthropic activity. I mean, you know, it is a fallacious argument, and it completely misses the point of taxation, Byron. Thanks for the call. Roger in Seattle. Hey, Roger, what's up?
2: I want to thank you for having such a wonderful blog with things like let's regulate bullets instead of trying to just go after the machine guns that are being modified every day by the NRA proponents. But what I'm suggesting is to now plan for the post-Trump, Project 2025 era, and get up a blog on the most likely part of the, you just mentioned 30-odd different things that Musk was trying to avoid, but what are the most likely things that the Heritage Foundation put in that 2025 that you don't have on your blog yet that will help us bring in that era that Martin Luther King talks about, that justice, but you and I talk about what you do in the political sphere of bending that arc towards justice. It isn't going to bend by itself, but you and I are going to do it by getting those people out to vote, whether it's by donating or getting out and ringing doorbells to help the candidates win.
0: Yeah. I don't have a list at my fingertips, Roger.
2: Well, just go back to Project 2025.
0: I mean, there is.
2: Pick off anything in there that you know, floats your boat. And, I don't have a blog entry on that one yet.
0: Yeah.
2: So
0: okay.
2: Go ahead and do it.
0: All right, Roger.
2: I'm going to use it today because of our unfortunate shooting at Seattle Center.
0: Right.
2: I'm going to use your reference to the bullets.
0: Yeah.
2: In both the city, county, and the state, because I personally know all three, you know, councilmen in all three of those different political venues.
0: Yeah. Okay. Well, good luck, Roger. And I'm sorry.
2: Do it in Portland.
0: Okay.
2: Get people in your area to do it in Portland as well.
0: Yeah, got it. Thank you, Roger. Dennis in Aptos, California. Hey, Dennis, what's up?
3: Oh, well, I want to talk about how Elon Musk is a communist.
0: Yeah, Dennis, if I could just let me just finish my tax rant here for the two callers ago.
3: Sure.
0: What has happened is that the burden of taxes in America as a result of these Republican tax policies, you know, we may be still collecting the same amount of revenue. What's happened, though, is that the burden, the people that is falling on has shifted. Now the majority of taxes are being paid by the upper middle class, people who are making over $70,000 and under $1 million a year, the super upper middle class. And the top one, you know, and the super, the people who are making more than $1 million a year, more than $800,000, I don't know where the numbers are, they're skating away scot-free. I mean, they've figured out this scam where they live off borrowed money and then just pay the interest on it rather than paying taxes, and they pay no taxes. And that's just wrong. So anyway, I, again, altering people's behavior and shifting the tax code has nothing to do with what percentage of GDP is going to taxes. But back to you, Dennis. I'm sorry. Let's start over.
3: Oh, no, that's fine. And I would have to add to that. The Republican Party has figured out to target those people who make $100,000 to $600,000 a year by saying, see, you're paying all these taxes.
0: Yeah, exactly.
3: We're going to lower your taxes.
0: Exactly.
3: Anyway, there's an article from June 13, 2026, CNN, guy by the name of Chris Isidore wrote it. How much of Musk's wealth comes from government help? Virtually all of it.
0: Yeah.
3: So I think.
0: Well,
3: if
0: Obama hadn't bailed out Tesla back in the day with what was it, $800 million, as I recall, he might be bankrupt.
3: Yeah. I mean, it started with SpaceX got a $278 million grant from NASA. in 2006. Mm-hmm. And then if you want to talk about Tesla, though, the emissions laws that were in place were designed to, get car companies to start making electric cars. So the only one that made all electric cars, if you go back, 15, 20 years ago, was Tesla. And the other car companies had to basically pay Tesla their emission
0: That's tax right. credit. Yeah, they were making more money on the tax credits than they were on selling cars. You're right. In fact, they would have lost money in several years on selling cars if it wasn't for those tax credits.
3: Exactly. And, this is a man who went and cut, USAID, other agencies that do great work for the American people. He doesn't care. He just wanted to. And did Congress ever approve of DOGE? I don't remember that. Do you?
0: I don't.
3: So whatever they did was totally illegal.
0: I believe so.
3: And I'd hope the next president would actually get the next Democratic Congress and Senate to pass a law to expropriate money from Musk mm-hmm. and take at least half his assets away from him. Mm-hmm. Now, I don't know if, there'd probably be a big stink from Fox News and the Republicans about it.
0: Of course there would be.
3: But all we'd have to do is use these arguments. How much money? And supposedly he's getting $8 million a day from us.
0: Yeah.
3: If you multiply that by 12 years, that's going to be $500 billion.
0: Yeah.
3: So if he keeps getting money from us over the next 12 years to that amount...
0: No, you're absolutely right, Dennis. It's the taxpayers who made Elon Musk a trillionaire. Absolutely. And, he got rich off PayPal. I get that. And he came, with his dad's emerald mine money, but whatever.
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0: 46 minutes past the hour. We'll be right back.

0: And welcome back, Susan in Caldwell, Idaho. Hey, Susan, what's on your mind today?
1: Hey, you're a longtime observer of American media. When did the national, you know, network news start becoming a weather and other disaster reporting system? I look at all three networks on a regular basis, and it's always leading off with floods in the Carolinas, floods in New Jersey, fires out of Canada imploding into New York and Chicago. And there's never any discussion of what, you know, Americans can do to mitigate any of this stuff. Do you remember when all of a sudden the national news became a weather disaster reporting system?
0: The, you know, I mean, throughout most of my life, weather was a separate thing on the news and rarely made part of the national news. But, you know, we live in an era of climate change here, Susan. We're seeing, you know, floods and wildfires and other kinds of, you know, typhoons, hurricanes, other kinds of wild weather. Derechos. I'd never even heard of a derecho until a couple of years ago. These literally mile-long, you know, hurricane or tornado kind of things. You would expect the news to be covering
1: it. They talk about the disasters, but there's never any, you know, what can an individual do to survive this or prevent disaster in your home? That's what bothers me.
0: Well, that's, you know, it's sort of like, you know, reporting on a bad car accident and then using that as an opportunity to lecture people about the importance of wearing seatbelts. I mean, I suppose you could say in passing, you know, one of the passengers wasn't wearing a seatbelt. But generally speaking, I think the news is about the story, not the morality, not the therefore here's what we do. That's considered opinion or you know, expert opinion, as the case may be. But typically reporters and news people would separate those two.
1: Well, I guess my problem is they're trying to make the stress level of the individual higher. Like, I live east of you. I live in Idaho. Hmm. You're Oregon. Do you know that half of your state is on fire? It's been on fire since June.
0: Yeah.
1: And I am breathing purple level of unhealth, very unhealthful air.
0: 125,000
1: acres. There's one more level above that called hazardous. Mm-hmm. And nobody reports on that. But, you know, there is a mitigation that people can do for very little money without paying hundreds of dollars on a exquisite HEPA filter system. It's called a Corsi Rosenthal box. It became a thing during COVID. 120-inch box fan. 4 MERV 13 filters that any big box store will sell you in a 4-pack for $35, and a roll of duct tape and the piece of cardboard that the fan came in. You make a cube. You can filter your air down to, you know, livable and more healthful in your home.
0: Yeah.
1: Teachers do it in their classrooms because the schools can't afford to redo HVAC systems. A household HVAC system cannot do a MERV 13 filter unless it's a very new home. Mm-hmm. Older homes, the systems can't do that.
0: Right.
1: But you can do that. But nobody talks about this while they're trying to scare us with these awful weather reports.
0: I don't think they're trying to scare us. I think they're reporting on what's going on, and what's going on is scary. But I get what you're saying, and you know, your box fan solution needs to go far, you know, far and wide. When we had, about 4 years ago, we had the same problem here. We couldn't breathe the air, and a lot of people were talking about these kind of things. It's good stuff, Susan. Thank you very much. It's 10 minutes before the hour.

0: Hey, thanks so much for sharing our program and for reaching out to our stations and sponsors and letting them know that you're listening. It really means a lot to us. Welcome back. 10 minutes before the hour, or 9 minutes, I guess, now. Don in Applegate, California. Hey, Don, what's on your mind today?
1: Hey, Tom, a whole bunch, actually. I just wanted to point out that the only difference between communism and capitalism is that in capitalism, the rich people have all the money. And in communism, the government has all the money. Mm. Elizabeth Magee proved that fairness is possible in 1903 with the landlord's game, which ironically became the board game Monopoly. Right. Also, the work of Karl Marx. Lenin is the one who messed all that up. Between those people and the fortified ruling of 2010 of Citizens United, then, of course, Trump's denial of the climate problem, that's most of our problems right there. Yeah.
0: I wouldn't disagree with that. There's a few other things I'd add to the list, but yeah, I get it. I get it.
1: Yeah, I'd add a bunch more too, but that was all I had time to write now, you know.
0: Yeah.
1: So, I just wanted to point out basically that the difference between capitalism and communism is that the rich people have all the money in capitalism, and the poor and the government has all the money in communism.
0: Yeah, at least as those systems have been played out. Yeah, good point, Don. Thank you. George in Larchmont, New York. Hey, George, what's on your mind today?
2: Oh, hi, Tom. Thanks for taking my call. I am a social choice theorist who has written a book called Voting Insanity, Three Words, that I published on the day that Donald Trump first took office, which explains that America has been using a dysfunctional voting method, plurality voting, that actually promotes authoritarianism. And this was best exemplified in 2016 when Donald Trump won the presidency while having the lowest approval rating in presidential polling history.
0: Mm-hmm.
2: Now,
0: and it does this, by the way, George, by creating a two-party system. And that's the key to it. There's only 7 advanced democracies in the world right now that still have first-past-the-post winner-take-all elections and therefore basically have two-party systems.
2: Right. People don't realize that when people are restricted to just a single choice, it makes similar candidates and parties all spoil each other's chances, leading us to this two-party system that even George Washington warned us about in his farewell address.
0: Although he didn't know the solution. I mean, it wasn't until 1861, I think it was, that John Stuart Mill published, it wasn't on Liberty, it was his other famous book, that laid out how to do proportional representation in a parliamentary system. And that's what most other countries have adopted.
2: Right, but if we want to, the simplest, fastest fix for our problem is to expand single-choice plurality voting into multi-choice approval voting.
0: Ranked choice voting.
2: Not ranked choice voting. Ranked choice voting is also problematic in that it's a preferential-based voting method, whereas approval voting is a rated voting method where people can rate. It's a binary rating, of course, just either approve or don't approve. But in 2016, like I said, Donald Trump won the presidency with the lowest approval rating in presidential polling history.
0: Do you know of any countries that are using this system you're proposing, George, the approval rating system?
2: No. Actually, I understand that St. Louis is successfully using approval voting in its primary systems. And
0: For city council?
2: The mayor of, who is it in North Dakota? Fargo. Was it Fargo? The state has since allowed the municipality to use approval voting because I guess it was
0: interesting. Who's championing this?
2: The Center for Election Science has been long championing this. Better than approval voting would be score voting, where you can give a score to each and every candidate.
0: Right.
2: It would allow many more candidates to run, including those that aren't affiliated with any party. And the winner would be the candidate with the highest score, the highest rated the highest by the entire electorate instead of being the
0: I get it. George, I get your point and good stuff. Thank you very much. Bob in New York City. Hey, Bob, what's on your mind today?
3: On your mind.
4: Hey, good afternoon, Tom. I wanted to comment on the
3: really ambush that Fox News did to the Democratic Socialist spokesperson over the weekend, which is now all over the media.
0: Mm-hmm.
3: You know, the woman was set up, and what her answer should have been when she was asked to give a yes or no answer was, these issues don't lend themselves to yes or no answers. And let me just give you two examples. The questioner asked her about, should the Senate be abolished? Well, you know, that doesn't lend itself to yes or no. The fact is that the Senate is an unequal branch of government. You have 45 million people in California with the same representatives as maybe a million people in South Dakota, and nothing against people from South Dakota, but it is unfair.
0: Yeah.
3: The other thing is about prisons. You know, she should have said something like, should we go back to the days of mass incarceration?
0: I get that, but she's politically incompetent.
3: And that's, you know, that's part of my
0: point.
3: And
0: that's a problem for DSA. and now for the Democratic Party, you know?
3: Yeah. Okay, thank you.
0: Thank you, Bob. That was a train wreck, that interview. And Bob is right. It's all over the place. In fact, I mentioned it in today's op-ed. All righty, how Trump turns bigotry into official government policy. Stick around, we'll get into that.
4: You're listening to Tom Hartman.
5: While the production of my lowdown commentaries is high-tech, I confess that I'm antiquated. I still write each piece in longhand, applying my ballpoint to paper. This has caused bewildered glances from some who see me scribbling away in local coffee shops and bars. Recently, one fellow sidled up and whispered, "Watch out! If they see you doing this, they'll haul you off to the Smithsonian." But we handwriters might not be as obsolete as the key tappers assume. A fast-spreading grassroots movement is calling for schools to re-emphasize the value of writing and printing by hand instead of being wholly dependent on machines. Already, 24 states, as varied as Mississippi and California, now require public schools to teach cursive writing in 3rd through 5th grades. This squares with new understanding of how brains absorb information. While keyboards are faster, the slower, more tactile act of handwriting creates longer-lasting comprehension of letters and better retention of the thoughts they convey. Neuroscientists find that rote keystrokes on a computer require little mental engagement, while physically drawing out words and ideas takes coordination of multiple areas of the brain to focus memory, eyes, and fingers on creating a written product. Just writing this piece conjured up a fond remembrance of my early childhood, sitting on the floor of our home learning to draw the ABCs, both print and cursive, on those line practice pads. It was both an artistic exercise and the development of a foundational tool for a life of learning. This is Jim Hightower saying, yes, computer literacy is an indispensable element of today's childhood curriculum, but so is the richer development of human thinking through putting pen to paper. So let's do both.
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0: York. 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
1: They didn't send us a letter. They didn't send us like a polite request. They sent us a subpoena demanding our internal communications, our financial records, and a lot more, which is just wild.
0: Congress subpoenas the nonprofit newsroom Breakthrough News. The Department of Justice investigates Code Pink, among other groups. We'll speak with Code Pink's Medea Benjamin and BTN host Rania Khalik. Then, at the request of Secretary of State Marco Rubio, ICE deports Colombian activist Beto Corral. The reason? His criticisms of the far-right Trump-endorsed Colombian president-elect.
2: There is no rule in international law that prohibits an asylum seeker from expressing opinions or speaking about the politics of their country. That prohibition simply does not exist.
0: Beto Corral will join us from Bogota and finally to Berlin, where a man drove a van into a pride celebration over the weekend, killing one person and injuring 29. We'll speak with Berlin's queer commissioner, Alfonso Pontesano. All that and more coming up. Welcome to Democracy Now!, democracynow.org, The War and Peace Report. I'm Amy Goodman. France and Spain are bracing for another heat wave as thousands of firefighters and troops continue to battle unprecedented fires that have forced over 360,000 people to evacuate their homes. In a town in eastern Spain, residents describe devastating scenes from this weekend.
3: It was like in the movies where hell cracked the ground open and you see the red hell. That's how it was here. On Saturday night, this hill was horrific. In this area with houses, there were flames 15 to 20 meters tall. It was an atrocity. I can't describe the helplessness that a person feels to see their home, their neighbor's homes, their town, their neighborhood burning.
0: Spanish Prime Minister Pedro Sanchez linked the fires to the escalating climate emergency.
2: What we are living is not a succession of isolated events. As has been said before, it is the most painful expression of a climate emergency that is making sixth-generation wildfires more voracious, heat waves more frequent, and as a result, our territory more vulnerable. This is no longer an exception. It is the new reality. Summers are becoming increasingly difficult, destructive, and therefore deadly.
0: Here in the United States, major fires in Oregon have burned more than 1 million acres of land and forced the closure of Interstate 84 for some 70 miles. According to the Oregon Department of Forestry, there are dozens of active large fires burning across the state. Meanwhile, in Minnesota, fires have burned about 68,000 acres in Superior National Forest and nearby areas. The Washington Post reports the Biden administration had approved $10 million to thin out Superior National Forest to help prevent fires. But last year, the Trump administration's DOGE program paused or canceled nearly all the Forest Service's grant projects and funds. A former U.S. Forest Service district ranger said, quote, "Had that work been implemented, it would have been effective in stopping or slowing down these fires." President Trump is hosting Israeli Prime Minister Benjamin Netanyahu at the White House today for the first time since the U.S. and Israel launched their war against Iran 5 months ago. The meeting comes as Trump weighs his next steps in Iran. On Friday, Trump paused strikes after 2 weeks of attacks. On Monday, he told Axios, quote, "We are in very deep talks with Iran. If they don't work out, we'll go back to very strong military action," he said. In June, Trump and Netanyahu reportedly had a tense phone call, with Trump repeatedly calling the Israeli prime minister, quote, "effing crazy." Netanyahu will also attend today's funeral for Republican Senator Lindsey Graham, who died on July 11th. Over the weekend, The Wall Street Journal published an excerpt from an unreleased documentary showing Senator Graham cheering on the U.S. strikes on Iran.
4: Look what we've done here.
5: I know.
4: I almost cried.
5: Yeah.
4: I mean, like, how long have we been pushing this?
5: Well, I mean, you've been pushing this for years, right?
4: Right. It's here. I talked to Trump this morning.
5: It's literally.
4: Oh, he's jacked.
5: Yeah.
4: It's the best thing I've ever done. He loves blowing stuff up. So, you know, there are a lot of people inside didn't want to do it. So I've had my challenges.
0: Ukrainian President Volodymyr Zelensky will also meet with President Trump and then attend Graham's funeral. Zelensky's visit comes days after a Russian ballistic missile struck a large military technology and drone exhibition near Kyiv that had been organized to show off Ukraine's drone technology. The attack killed at least 10 people and injured close to 100. Meanwhile, Ukraine has attacked a major Russian fuel storage depot located more than 800 miles from the Ukrainian border. The Ugandan government has started distributing emergency food relief after 19 people reportedly died in the east of the country due to prolonged drought. The Famine Early Warning Systems Network, a global mapping network on food security, reported conditions of drought in the Karamoja region of Uganda. Crops have failed due to inadequate rain, leaving 1.5 million people in the area to face food shortages and malnutrition. This comes as the World Food Program has been forced to drastically scale back aid to Uganda after significant funding cuts, most recently from USAID. The Trump administration filed an emergency application to the Supreme Court to allow an executive order that would restrict voting by mail. This comes after a federal appeals court blocked key parts of the executive order over the weekend. The Supreme Court has until August 3rd to respond. Under Trump's executive order, the Department of Homeland Security would create state-by-state lists of eligible voters who are citizens.

0: Congresswoman, specifically about AIPAC money, more than $46 million has been spent on AIPAC spending to back your campaign. A lot of people wonder if that is something where they're, you know, you're going to do their bidding when you, if should you win this seat. Is that something should people should be concerned about? And if not, why not?
1: Absolutely not, Roop. Look, I have been very clear, consistent, and transparent, and I have continued to be. I want to see long-term peace. I want to see a two-state solution. I am deeply proud to represent one of the largest Jewish populations in a congressional district in the country.
2: During the debate, Dr. El-Sayed repeatedly criticized Congressmember Stevens for taking AIPAC money.
0: So I just want to say the difference between us is $46 million of AIPAC spending. They've set a record in this race to help elect my opponent because they know that she'll be a reliable vote, just like she took last week to send your tax dollars to a foreign government that is aiding, arming, and abetting the very people who want to foreclose on the possibility of Palestinian self-determination.
2: ICE is reportedly stepping up plans to arrest and deport Haitian migrants, as hundreds of thousands of Haitians are set to lose their status under TPS, the Temporary Protected Status Program. The Supreme Court last month sided with the Trump administration to end TPS for Haitians and Syrians. According to an internal government document, the plans to round up and deport Haitian immigrants could start this week. Gerline Joseph, executive director of the Haitian Bridge Alliance, said, quote, "Once again, our community members find themselves in a state of extreme trauma, fear, and terror. One of them told me it feels like a tsunami or an earthquake with nonstop aftershock," she said. The Trump administration's issued new regulations that could result in hundreds of thousands of asylum seekers being sent directly to deportation proceedings instead of giving them a chance to be interviewed first by an asylum officer. The rule could impact 440,000 cases. Doris Meisner, the director of the U.S. Immigration Policy Program at the Migration Policy Institute, said, quote, "The ultimate impact of making this change certainly seems to be to try to deny as many cases as possible without regard to the fairness of the determination," unquote. This comes as the Trump administration has fired more than 100 immigration judges and replace them with military lawyers and former prosecutors for the Department of Homeland Security. The Justice Department dropped its case against SEIU union leader David Huerta. Last year, he was charged with obstructing an officer after being arrested while protesting ICE raids in Los Angeles. Video from the event showed a masked officer shoving Huerta to the ground during the demonstration. In a statement, Huerta said the Trump DOJ, quote, "is finally admitting what we knew from day one and what was obvious to anyone who saw the videos. The charge against me was baseless, meant to intimidate anyone who dares to speak out, organize, or demand justice," Union President Huerta said. In Brazil, the eldest son of jailed former President Jair Bolsonaro has formally launched a campaign to challenge President Luiz Inácio Lula da Silva in Brazil's next election. Flavio Bolsonaro is a right-wing senator who's already received the backing of Argentine President Javier Milei and Israeli Prime Minister Benjamin Netanyahu. Jair Bolsonaro is serving a 27-year prison sentence for leading a coup attempt against his 2022 election defeat to Lula. In other news from Latin America, former Honduran President Juan Orlando Hernandez has returned to Honduras 8 months after receiving a pardon from President Trump. In 2024, Hernandez was sentenced to a 45-year prison term in the United States for taking part in what prosecutors described as, quote, "one of the largest and most violent drug trafficking conspiracies in the world," unquote. Hernandez still faces corruption charges in Honduras, but an arrest warrant against him was recently canceled. His brother, Tony Hernandez, remains in prison in the United States. The Washington Post is reporting the Trump administration

0: His campaign of blowing up boats in the Caribbean and Pacific has not reduced the amount of cocaine entering the United States. A previously unreported assessment by the Drug Enforcement Administration concludes the attacks have failed to affect the supply or price of cocaine in the United States. The U.S. boat strikes have killed at least 221 people since September. No evidence has been made public linking the boats to drug traffickers. Last week, Democratic Congressmember Chuy Garcia called for an independent investigation into the strikes, as well as the recent murder of the Ecuadorian prosecutor Alexandra Bravo, who was fatally shot along with her sister by a hitman on a motorcycle last month in the city of Manta. DropSite News reports that at the time of her killing, she was investigating U.S. strikes on three Ecuadorian boats in which 36 passengers survived. Bravo was investigating claims by the survivors that they'd been abducted, then tortured by American gunmen in U.S. military uniforms aboard a U.S.-flagged patrol ship. In Chile, police say they've captured a man sentenced back in 2023 for the kidnapping and murder of folk singer and activist Victor Jara under the dictatorship of Augusto Pinochet. Nelson Haas was one of a group of military officers who was charged with Jara's murder. He fled from authorities after his sentence was announced and was captured over the weekend. Jara was a pacifist who supported the socialist President Salvador Allende and was tortured and shot 44 times 5 days after the coup brought Pinochet to power in 1973. Salvador Allende died in the palace on September 11, 1973. To see more of our coverage about Victor Jara, go to democracynow.org. Kentucky's Republican Senator Mitch McConnell's office released a new photo of him since he first entered the hospital last month after a fall at his home. McConnell has missed 38 roll call votes in the Senate and has not done any media interviews since he was hospitalized. New York Democratic Congressmember Alexandria Ocasio-Cortez called on Senator McConnell to speak to the public or resign.
1: If he can't give us an update, he should resign. Absolutely.
2: In addition to the one that he already did, the one he sent out about a week and a half ago.
1: I think it's been very clear to people across Kentucky that his update was not sufficient.
0: And a powerful 6.8 magnitude earthquake has hit southwest Japan, damaging buildings and highways. Many people are reportedly trapped inside a shopping center in the town of Kashima. And those are some of the headlines. This is Democracy Now!, democracynow.org, The War and Peace Report. I'm Amy Goodman. As the Trump administration threatens to intensify its global campaign to crush radical left terrorism, quote unquote, we look at a new 100-page report issued by the State Department last week accusing the Cuban government of waging a sustained campaign of subversion against the United States, unquote. The report claims Cuba's backed a number of groups in the United States, including the National Lawyers Guild, Code Pink, Pastors for Peace, and the National Network on Cuba. In March, Code Pink and other organizations led a land, sea, and air humanitarian solidarity mission to Cuba called the Nuestra America Convoy, Our America Convoy. Afterwards, the Treasury Department launched an investigation into Code Pink. Meanwhile, the Republican-led House Ways and Means Committee subpoenaed three left-leaning nonprofit organizations, including Breakthrough News, demanding the independent online news outlet hand over internal communications and financial records. The subpoena also targeted the New York-based political education group People's Forum and Tricontinental Institute for Social Research. Breakthrough News says it's being targeted over its coverage of U.S. mass deportations, ICE abuses, Cuba, Palestine solidarity, and U.S. foreign policy. Breakthrough News has launched a fundraiser to pay for legal expenses. In a statement, the outlet said, quote, "For years, Republican lawmakers have painted a target on our backs, falsely claiming our political views and reporting are part of some foreign plot," unquote. For more, we're joined by two guests. In Washington, D.C., Medea Benjamin is co-founder of Code Pink. She returned to Cuba in April and is the author of several books on Cuba, including No Free Lunch, Food and Revolution in Cuba Today. And in Beirut, Lebanon, we're joined by Rania Khalek, journalist at Breakthrough News, where she hosts programs Dispatches and BT Live. Her recent Substack post is headlined, "Congress just subpoenaed our newsroom for doing journalism." Medea Benjamin, let's begin with you. You read the entire State Department report on Cuba. If you can start off by laying out what's in it, but also begin for context for a global audience by talking about the congressional hearings that Code Pink has interrupted, the anti-war group, to get a sense of the politics of Code Pink and why it might be targeted.
3: Well, just in this last month, we've had an opportunity to speak out at some of the very important congressional hearings when Secretary of War Pete Hegseth was making his case for the U.S. to pay billions of dollars for this unprovoked, reckless war in Iran. Marco Rubio, when he talked about the State Department's policies that have wreaked such havoc around the world, and forget that he's supposed to be a diplomat. One of the recent ones was Mike Walsh, the U.S. representative to the United Nations, who declared at the United Nations that there was no U.S. blockade on Cuba and was there telling the members of Congress how well the U.S. war in Iran was going. So these are some of the recent hearings. And yes, it gives a sense of our politics, which is we're a peace organization. We don't want to see the U.S. waging war around the world. We don't want to see the U.S. supporting Israel. We want to live in cooperation. We want our diplomats to be diplomats.
0: So talk about the report and also what has happened to Code Pink. Has Code Pink been subpoenaed? Have you personally been subpoenaed?
3: I personally have not. Code Pink is being investigated by the Treasury Department as a result of this March trip that you mentioned, the Nuestra America convoy, where we took humanitarian aid for the children's hospitals to try to help Cuba with the rising infant mortality rates as a result of this brutal blockade. And they are asking us for all kinds of ridiculous information about everything we brought to Cuba, who we gave it to, the receipts. And this is, of course, in the context of the attacks on U.S. organizations and the U.S. State Department report that you mentioned, Amy, that is just an incredible piece of garbage, 100 pages, trying to link U.S. movements, whether in the 60s and 70s or today, movements for Black Lives Matter against ICE, the movements in student universities, linking all of these to Cuba, connecting it to Cuba, the connections to Russia, to China, to Iran, to paint this picture of a tiny island nation that is trying to overthrow the United States. In fact, it says it wants to conquer the U.S. It wants to erase the U.S. from the earth. Absolutely absurd. And of course, every accusation is a confession because it's the United States that has tried to overthrow the Cuban government from 1960, as we saw in the 1960 memo that says U.S. should use hunger and desperation to overthrow the Cuban government. It accuses Cuba of trying to interfere all over Latin America when this has been the modus operandi of the United States to try to shape Latin America in its own interests. And it talks about Cuban interference in U.S. internal affairs. We say, let's look at Israel that has had more of an impact on U.S. policy than Cuba could ever dream of.
0: And if you can talk about the condition of Cuba today, I mean, is Marco Rubio, who himself is Cuban-American, talks about, as you said, Cuba trying to overthrow the United States. I think the United States, the Trump administration, has been very clear about trying to overthrow Cuba. Right now, blackout after blackout, its economy asunder, the sanctions against Cuba strangling it. If you can talk about the conditions on the ground for this report to be coming out now.
3: It is just criminal what the United States is doing to Cuba. It's had these sanctions for a long time, but they have increased to a new degree that we have never seen before, with an oil blockade that since January, President Trump said not a drop of oil will get into Cuba. There was one Russian tanker and that's it. Imagine a country that is trying to survive without oil. It means there's not electricity. It means that the roads are empty because there's no public transportation. It means that people's food rots in the refrigerator. And it also means that more babies are dying in the hospitals. More women are giving birth to low-weight babies. It means that people don't have access to cancer medicines and other medicines they need. This is the most cruel policy. And let's remember that Cuba at one time was a country that did manage to have infant mortality rates and life expectancy that rivaled the United States, and also a country that spread its message of trying to save lives all around the world with these medical missions that have saved millions of lives in some of the poorest countries in the world, that have organized and built hospitals around the world, that have trained medical doctors. In fact, in the midst of this crisis, they just graduated 1,600 doctors from 71 countries, including Palestine, in Cuba. So the fact that Cuba hasn't been able to survive is quite remarkable, but the situation is catastrophic.
0: Earlier this month, the State Department hosted an international summit where White House advisor Stephen Miller described the left as enemies of civilization. This is part of Stephen Miller's speech.
4: Here in the United States, we have taken the necessary and essential action of formally recognizing left-wing violence as a form of political terrorism that is a direct threat to our national security and the survival of our Republican form of government. President Trump issued a directive. In our parlance, it's called a National Security Presidential Memorandum, or NSPM, NSPM 7 to be exact, that directs for the first time in American history all of our law enforcement and intelligence agencies to work together to disrupt, identify, defund, debank, arrest, and prosecute these political terrorists that are operating in our country. It's very important to understand that left-wing political terrorism seeks as its ultimate end the overthrow of our system and form of government.
0: Finally, Medea Benjamin, that's Stephen Miller. If you can respond to what he's saying.
3: Well, what I think is that we are seeing the results of his twisted mind in the attacks on so many of our organizations in the U.S., and it's a time for us to come together. We encourage people to go to the Code Pink website. There is a note now that you can sign to send a message to Marco Rubio about what do you think of his garbage Cuba report and attacks on U.S. groups. We can't be intimidated. This is really a moment in history that is so dangerous for us in the United States and for the world. Let's come together and fight harder.
0: So last week, the Republican-led House Ways and Means Committee subpoenaed three left-leaning nonprofit organizations, including Breakthrough News, demanding the independent online news outlet hand over internal communications. We're joined now by Rania Khalik, a Beirut-based journalist at Breakthrough News, where she hosts programs Dispatches and BT Live. Your Substack post is headlined, Congress Just just subpoenaed our newsroom for doing journalism. And this came out soon after that speech of Stephen Miller and their so-called terrorism summit. If you can respond about what's happening to Breakthrough News and how you're responding to your to the subpoena.
5: Yeah, thanks so much, Amy. And you're absolutely right. I mean, this subpoena came on the heels of that anti-communist summit where Stephen Miller spoke from that clip you just showed. And on the heels of that Cuba report that basically identified opposition to the blockade in Cuba, as well as all kinds of other criticisms of U.S. foreign policy as being part of some foreign plot. And this subpoena we received is part of a longstanding attack against us. We've been under attack from Trump's right-wing allies in Congress for years now. However, we started receiving letters from the Ways and Means Committee earlier this year, basically pointing to our viewpoints as a problem and justification for why they wanted us to turn over First Amendment protected materials. In fact, in these letters they've been sending us, they specifically mention our coverage of Israel's genocide in Gaza and of the ICE kidnappings and killings across the country that have sparked massive uprisings. And they also accuse us of anti-American rhetoric, which is just, you know, summoning the ghosts of the House Un-American Activities Committee during the McCarthyism era. So this is a flagrant attack on our First Amendment rights as an independent media outlet. And everybody should be alarmed. Everybody who cares about a free press and cares about free speech should be alarmed about an attack like this. I mean, the Ways and Means Committee is supposed to be reviewing tax policy, and they're coming after a tiny nonprofit. If they really wanted to review tax policy, they could go after the massive nonprofits across the country. And they're explicitly saying it's because of our viewpoints.
0: So you mentioned Joe McCarthy, and especially for the youngest generation who's listening right now, they might not know who you're talking about. I want to turn to Senator Joe McCarthy speaking in 1952 during the Red Scare.
6: One communist on the faculty of one university is one communist too many. Even if there are only one communist in the State Department, that would still be one communist too many.
0: So that was Wisconsin Senator Joe McCarthy. If you, Rania, can talk about how this is affecting Breakthrough News, having to deal with news and U.S. foreign policy, of course, around the world, and at the same time, how you answer this subpoena.
5: Well, we have legal counsel. Our lawyers have been responding to the letters, and they are aggressively challenging these violations of our constitutional rights. And under no circumstances will Breakthrough News be compromising or surrendering our First Amendment rights or the freedom of the press. So we will absolutely be fighting this through our lawyers. As for the McCarthyism here, you know, Amy, I think it's interesting because there's an important lesson I think we should take from the McCarthyist era, and that is, you know, during that time, they got the public on board. That's the reason it worked. It wasn't the committees. It was because they got the public on board. What's interesting about what's happening right now is they're attempting to criminalize dissent and an independent press because they're losing the argument. You know, we at Breakthrough News, our viewpoints are not fringe, right? It's opposition to the genocide in Gaza. It's, you know, desiring, you know, free healthcare across the U.S. It's opposition to these ICE kidnappings and killings. These are actually in keeping with the majority of Americans across the country. And so this administration is deeply unpopular. Its agenda is unpopular. Meanwhile, we see progressive politics are ascendant. Socialist candidates are winning primaries. The movement, you know, against the genocide in Gaza is growing. So this foreign plot smear is all they have left because they can't win on their merits. And that's what people need to understand this as. So we at Breakthrough News, we're going to continue to do our reporting. People can go to our website, breakthroughnews.org, sign the petition to drop this this attack on the First Amendment. And if you can, donate to our legal expenses, because at the end of the day, we're a tiny outlet. We have a microscopic budget compared to the, you know, massive corporate media outlets that run the airwaves. Every dollar that we spend on, you know, these legal fees is a dollar we can't spend on reporting. And I think they're just trying to drain us of our resources to silence us. But we're not going to be silenced.
0: It's very interesting. We're speaking now in the wake of the Department of Justice dropping the subpoenas against the New York Times, their reporters and one of the reporters' mother, their spouses, as their lawyers took on the Department of Justice. And finally, as we talk about McCarthy, let's not forget that Joseph McCarthy hired Roy Cohen as chief counsel for HUAC, the House Un-American Activities Committee, the Senate Permanent Subcommittee on Investigations, in January of 1953. And President Trump learned at the knee of Roy Cohen in New York. Your final comments, Rania Khalik.
5: Well, you know, I just want to say these allegations of, you know, being influenced by foreign governments or a foreign plot. You know, Amy, I'm an agent of reality and an agent of the truth because I'm a journalist. I'm not an agent of some foreign power. And I'm speaking to you from Beirut, Lebanon, where I watch my U.S. tax dollars fund the Israeli bombs that get dropped on my family. That's what moves me to do the kind of journalism that I'm doing. That's what moves me to oppose the genocide in Gaza and oppose the blockade on Cuba. Again, in keeping with the majority of American sentiment. So I'm going to keep doing the journalism that I'm doing. Breakthrough News is going to keep reporting. And we all have to unite and push back, because this isn't just about Breakthrough News. It's about an independent press. It's about free speech. It's about the First Amendment. It starts with Breakthrough News, but if we let them win, next they come after Democracy Now! And only gets bigger from there.
0: Medea Benjamin and Rania Khalik, I want to thank you both. Rania Khalik is the journalist at Breakthrough News based in Beirut, Lebanon, and Medea Benjamin, co-founder of Code Pink, joining us from Washington, D.C. Coming up, at the request of Secretary of State Marco Rubio, ICE deported a Colombian activist. The reason? His criticisms of the far-right Trump-endorsed Colombian president-elect. We'll go to Bogota. Stay with us.

0: If I was president, by Las Cafeteras in our Democracy Now! Studios. This is Democracy Now!, democracynow.org, the War and Peace Report. I'm Amy Goodman. As we talk about a case that is quite remarkable, we're joined right now in Bogota, Colombia, by Beto Corral. He was living in Phoenix, Arizona, when federal immigration agents arrested him at his home in June after he filed criminal charges against the Colombian, now far-right president-elect, Abelardo de la Espriella. In a memo obtained by the New York Times back in June, U.S. Secretary of State Marco Rubio wrote, quote, "Allow Corral Garrido to remain in the United States undermines U.S. foreign policy interests in Colombia's democratic processes and signals that foreign nationals may use U.S. platforms to conduct politically motivated disinformation campaigns and litigation targeting foreign democratic actors without consequence," unquote. Beto Corral is a supporter of the current Colombian president, Gustavo Petro. In his memo, U.S. Secretary of State Marco Rubio claimed, quote, "Corral Garrido has used his presence in the United States to conduct political activity in support of the Petro government," unquote, and accused Corral of attacking de la Espriella and undermining Colombia's democratic process. Since Trump's return to office, Rubio has used his powers as Secretary of State to target individual immigrants for prosecution and deportation, including student protesters such as the Palestinian advocate Mahmoud Khalil. But according to the New York Times, this memo appeared to be the first to recommend the deportation of an activist in relation to a presidential election in a foreign country, in this case, Colombia. Beto Corral reportedly arrived in the U.S. in 2015 on a tourist visa and had a pending asylum application. He was deported to Colombia on July 16th after about a month in ICE custody. We go now to Bogota, Colombia, to speak with Beto Corral himself. We're also joined in Boston by his attorney, Elizabeth Shaw, who is a partner at Humanitas Legal Group. Beto, let's begin with you. Can you talk about the day of your arrest and what happened to you in ICE detention?
1: Hi, good morning. Thank you for joining me. I was detained on June 16th by ICE agents, HSE agents, while detained me. I was grocery shopping with my son, and when I arrived home, they raised their weapons. But as soon as they saw that I was with my young son and my dog, they lowered the guns. They then allowed me to go into the apartment to put away the groceries. Leave my son and my dog there because, you know, the weather in Phoenix in June. And I tried to call my son's mother. So she called me, pick him up, my son and my dog. They never presented me with a warrant or any other legal document. They simply handcuffed me once I got into the vehicle, put me the shackles. What was most surprised was that after we started driving, one of the HSEC agents asked me, what you did it? And I'm very surprised because that guys detained me and they don't have reason, don't know the reason. It's very... I am very surprised, and this situation is very hilarious.
0: I want to explain to our viewers and listeners around the world, when you say HSI agents, that's Homeland Security Investigations. So they take you, and you end up in ICE detention, which jail, for a month, and explain what happened to you there.
1: Yes. After that, I was taken to detention facility in Florence, in Arizona, where I was beating and within, sorry, the days, the ICE agents in Florence don't give me water, don't give me a food. They struck me my legs and put me the shackles on my hands and my feet and my hips. I was held there for about 4 hours. Then around 3 p.m., they kick my legs and show me out to detention facility, put me into a van and drove me through northern Arizona, crossing the border into New Mexico. However, when then headed south, which seemed very strange, looking out the window, I noticed that we were approximate to El Paso, maybe 10 p.m. Soon after, I realized we were arriving at the detention facility in El Paso. In El Paso, I was don't give me any food or water. I remained there for day 1 day and a half. After that, I was transported by plane to Omaha, Nebraska, then to Minneapolis, then to Alexandria, Louisiana. From there, I was taken by bus to Mississippi. And after 5 days in Mississippi, I was transferred to Jena in Louisiana. Through this entry time, I was always kept in solitary confinement. During the transfer, I was never given any food. Only after we arrived to each detention facility, I was not given water either. And the treatment I received was inhuman, and I was always single out and the 101st.
0: I want to bring your lawyer into this conversation, Elizabeth Shaw, one of the lawyers representing our guest from Colombia because he was deported there, Franklin Humberto Corral Garrido, better known as Beto Corral. Elizabeth Shaw, explain exactly, after being here for over a decade, why Beto was picked up, and the clarity of this memo that the New York Times got a hold of, written by Marco Rubio, the Secretary of State, specifically talking about his support for candidates in his own country of Colombia.
2: Right. I think we only really need to look at the timeline of events that took place here. The weekend before Beto was arrested in Arizona, he was actually in Miami, Florida, with other Colombian expats, and they were demonstrating and speaking out about their political opinion in regards to the upcoming election that was happening the following weekend. And when he arrived back home, there was the memo issued by Marco Rubio that morning, and by that afternoon, he was detained by HSI agents. And on the same day, the incoming president, De La Esparria, had made tweets that honestly looked like they did allude to Beto's arrest. And so it's very clear that he was exercising his First Amendment speech in Miami, returned home, and then was arrested for that speech.
0: This is a part of a clip you posted on Instagram outside a luxury apartment building in Miami, Bristol Tower, where far-right Colombian president-elect Abelardo de la Esparria at one point owned property. He's a lawyer and a businessman who's faced scrutiny over the source of his fortune and his alleged links to Colombian clients, including Alex Saab, an ultra-wealthy fixer for former Venezuelan President Nicolas Maduro, who's currently in federal custody in a Brooklyn jail awaiting trial. Let's go to that clip of Beto Corral.
3: Este apartamento fue adquirido con plata.
4: This apartment was purchased with money belonging to Venezuela's poor, which is why I'm here in Miami, a city teeming with such stories, fortunes, luxury apartments, and properties acquired by individuals directly or indirectly linked to the Venezuelan regime. And yet, from here, they spend their time criticizing.
0: So clearly, Corral is speaking as an activist. If you can, Elizabeth Shaw, respond to Marco Rubio saying, quote, Corral Garrido has used his presence in the United States to conduct political activity in support of the Petro government, Petro, democratically elected president in Colombia.
2: What he is condemning is everyone's right here in the United States to have and hold their own political opinion. And the problem that Marco Rubio and the Trump administration has is that that stated opinion, which is widely followed on Beto's various accounts across social media, is that that is against what they are in support of.
0: And so where does his case stand now? Already deported to Colombia.
2: And I would like to clarify that point. Beto was not deported. His legal team had negotiated a deal for him to accept voluntary departure, meaning that he is not deported from the United States. He left on his own accord and without expense to the United States government. And so at this point, he has withdrawn his asylum application in accordance with the grant of voluntary departure, and is now in Colombia making his plans for his next steps for safety.
0: And if you can tell us, Beto, as we wrap up now, what are you afraid of at this point as the Trump-backed president-elect is about to become president in the next weeks of Colombia?
1: Yes, I have fear for my family. My family is the most important to me. Do you hear my lawyer? The reasons why I was detained already know everyone. The memorando issued by Marco Rubio contains defamatory, ridiculous, and non-essential allegation. It reflects a cynical form of fascism. They are essentially saying that I was detained simple because I express a different opinion. I was also targeted because I supported a different candidate than the one backed by the United States government. I repeat, it's unavailable. I never spoke about United States. If you ask me when the election in the United States are held, I don't know, because it's not something that concerns me. It's not my business. I can vote in United States. So I don't believe it's my place to express opinions about your country. It's what it is. I only speak about politics of my country of origin. There is not international law that requires an asylum applicant to remain silent about the political affairs of their own country. On the contrary, the United States Supreme Court has held that all people living in the United States are protected by the First Amendment.
0: We're going to have to leave it there, but I thank you so much for being with us. We'll continue to follow your case. Beto Corral is a Colombian activist, political analyst, digital content creator, back in Colombia after being arrested and detained by ICE. And Elizabeth Shaw, an attorney with Humanitas Legal Group, speaking to us from Boston. Next up, we go to Berlin, Germany, where a man drove a van into a pride celebration, killing one, injuring 29. We'll speak to Berlin's queer commissioner. Stay with us.

0: A New Horizon by Baptiste and Ornella Thierry. This is Democracy Now!, democracynow.org. I'm Mimi Goodman. We end today's show in Germany, where a man drove a minivan into a crowd of people near Berlin's Pride celebration Saturday, killing one, injuring 29. Authorities later shot and killed the man during an operation Sunday. The alleged suspect was identified as Abdul Balut, a 21-year-old German citizen. According to authorities, he tried to join the Islamic State and was released from prison in May, despite being jailed for preparing an attack. This is Berlin's mayor, Kai Wegner.
1: I can only say that Berlin, as a city of freedom and diversity, will continue to stand strong and make its position clear. We will not allow anyone to take away our way of life or the way we live together.
0: On Sunday, thousands of people gathered around Brandenburg Gate in Berlin for a community vigil.
2: We are here today to commemorate the horrific attack and to honor those who were injured. And most importantly, we are, of course, with those who have lost loved ones and who witnessed this horrific act. But we are also with all those who are simply utterly shocked by the news. I'm from the Lambda Youth Network. We carry out youth work across the country, and our funding for next year has just been completely cut. That means we'll have to close our doors at the end of the year.
0: For more, we're joined by Alfonso Pantisano, the queer commissioner of the Berlin state government. Thank you so much for being with us, Alfonso. If you can, first of all, our condolences. Talk about what happened. You were there in the rally outside the Brandenburg Gate, where there were thousands. Talk about what happened Saturday.
3: Well, we had an amazing day. People celebrating on the streets, their diversity, people celebrating their freedom, but also reminding everyone that we are still under attack from so many directions. Politics is changing. So next to the fact that we're celebrating, we were also protesting and demanding to be treated equally. At the evening, almost at the end of the celebrations, after a beautiful concert, suddenly the stage program stopped. And we got evacuated. And then later on, we found out that an attack had taken place. So I remained onto the streets of Berlin until deep into the night to be there and to show support as the queer commissioner of the city. But I could feel already the grief of my community and the feeling of feeling scared and insecure was all over the air of Berlin.
0: So you are a government official. You had called for proper security at the Pride celebration. Talk about the man who's been identified as Abdul Balut. According to authorities, Balut tried to join the Islamic State, was released from prison in May despite being jailed for preparing an attack, for attempting to prepare an attack. Explain the preparations for this event, and do you feel let down by the government?
3: Well, the police in Berlin is doing, as I always say, an incredible job in trying to secure every big event in this city. The capital of Berlin sees around 9 to 10 demonstrations a day, being the capital of Germany. And especially by safeguarding the queer community, they're trying their very best. But at the end, there is no such thing as a 100% security. I have no idea yet what the investigations will bring to light and how a man could possibly enter the Tiergarten Park late at night with a van. I have no idea how that could happen. So the investigations will have to show it. But as far as I can say, police is really doing everything possible to safeguard every demonstration, and especially those that are affected and are including the LGBTI community in Berlin. Regarding the man, we have heard the news. We all know whatever the news outlets around the world already are talking about, a young man born here in Germany and being radicalized by the IS. And we have to see now what the further investigations bring along.
0: And can you talk about the fears that the far right will use this attack to continue fueling anti-Islam and anti-immigrant rhetoric, while also condemning the violence against the LGBTQ community that you've been doing?
3: Well, it's a little bit like when an animal dies and birds come to rip apart the body and eat it. That's what's happening at the moment. Everyone is now focusing again on the racist and also Islamophobic comments. Yes, we do have a huge problem worldwide with radical Islamistic groups, such as IS and others. We have a huge problem with religions in general who do not accept queer life at all. Some more, some less. But the idea of religions is not to include LGBTI people into their own ideology and beliefs. At the same time, we have to look at how political parties and how governments are now destroying everything that we as a queer community for decades and decades have fought for in order to be treated equally. The far right here in Germany is, of course, waiting for an attack like this one to use it in order to highlight that the foreigners are the problem. But by doing so, they completely forget and avoid to look at how much queerphobia there is in this country in all various levels of structures, in schools, at the workplace, in churches, on the streets, in sports, and in so many other places. Yes, they might not come out onto the streets with a van and kill us in a big, huge group like possibly this attack could have done. And by saying so, I want to express my condolences to the family of the deceased woman, the deceased mother, and all of the injured people. But at the same time, we do have a huge problem of homophobia and queerphobia here in this country, fueled by rhetorics by democratic parties like the CDU and others. And we have to look at it. What does that cause when a chancellor says that, for example, the Berlin Reichstag is not a circus tent when mentioning that he doesn't want to have the rainbow flag flying over his roof during Pride Parade. And many other comments, derogatory comments that the Chancellor himself has made in the past. This fuels the rhetoric, this fuels the hate, this fuels the insecurity within the LGBTI community. And we are under attack. And we have to mention that in order to highlight that people need to stop and think, what the hell are we doing at the moment? In which world are we trying to let children grow
0: who are LGBTI? We're going to have to leave it there. Alfonso Pantisano, Queer Commissioner of Berlin, speaking to us from Germany. That does it for our show. I'm Amy Goodman. Thanks for joining us.
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0: Welcome to Arts Express. This is Prairie Miller, and on the show, there's a kind of madness going on. Censorship has gone through the roof. Pacifica host Garland Nixon busted online as the U.S. government narrative freaks out.
1: Hello, Garland Nixon here, hanging out with Matt Wineglass. There's all kind of madness going on. Lindsey Graham has bitten the dust. Censorship is going through the roof. Let's talk.

0: Hello, Garland Nixon here, and we're hanging out with the one and only Matt Wine Glass. He of the Homeless Left. Matt does fine work, and we got plenty to talk about. And let's get started with censorship and Lindsey Graham at the same time. Why not? What the heck? And so let me show you something. Let me show you my, as I told Matt, my account got locked and threatened and everything else, right? So let me show you what I said. Your account. The Garland Nixon was reported and has been automatically locked for violating the X rules. You may not share abusive content, harass someone, violent speech, encourage other people. Okay, well, let's see. Gee, what did Garland do? Garland had violent speech. He's harassing people. At the Garland Nixon, here's the tweet. How terrible is it? Lindsey Graham is dead. It's a beautiful day. The weather is near perfect. Food seems to taste better and the sky is a beautiful blue today. Lindsey Graham is dead. Please note that repeated violations may lead to a permanent suspension of your account. Proceed now to X to fix the issue of your account. So I said Lindsey Graham is dead twice. I said it's a beautiful day. Weather's perfect. Food seems to be. Man, what a terrible thing. That is hate speech, repeated violations of. I mean, that's a pretty unthinkable thing if you think about it, for a person to say something like that about the dead. Clearly, you could get thrown off Twitter. However, if you look on X, let's see some things that are up right now that won't get you thrown off Twitter. Let's read what this guy said. I'm so glad that this piece of that we used to call is dead. Oh, by the way, look at the pictures. Look at these pictures. This will not get you thrown off. This is not hate. This is nothing. There you go. No. Nothing. You can call him a piece of crap, and you can say you're so glad that he's dead. That will not get you in any trouble at all. But wait a minute. Let's see if there's more. Let's see if we can find something out. Let's look at this one. Here we go. F. Lindsey Graham, he can burn in hell and all eternity for all eternity for all I care. Nope, that's still up there. Nobody's in trouble. But if you say Lindsey Graham is dead, it's a beautiful day. The sky's blue. Food tastes good. It's a beautiful day. Lindsey Graham is dead. You piece of crap. You keep doing that. You're going to get thrown off of Twitter. You're out of here. Unacceptable. That's considered hate speech. But calling him a piece of and saying you hope he burns in hell apparently is not a problem. It's almost like they're looking at certain people saying, this guy is a social media influencer. He has a show and people listen to him. There's a different set of rules depending on who you are, isn't there? Matt Wineglass.
1: There certainly is a different set of rules here, Garland. I mean, make no mistake. This is targeted at particular people that have been holding not just Lindsey Graham accountable, but everybody. There's people that are only upset about, only angry at Lindsey Graham for political reasons, but you're in this small group, the people that have been equally calling out the warmongering, the Israel firsting, the let's blow up kids and let's continue to murder people on behalf of our greatest ally of all time. You've been calling that out accurately every time. And even if it doesn't align with we're on like one people's side when it comes to Russia and then another people's side when it comes to Palestine. But like either way, you've been consistent. And it seems like they go after the consistent people. And I think that the real through line here is that Twitter and other platforms seem to be okay with this death talk, but yes. they get triggered when you say I'm in a good mood because the world is better off today. The world is slightly better off. I think that's what I went with on my tweet. Mine was the world is slightly better off because there's one less psychopath here who maybe just maybe one less person might be murdered. You know that whoever that was going to get that other end of that drone. Whoever was on the and that's face that he's making that just grin of that I can't wait to murder Russian citizens, innocent people. I can't wait that maybe just one less will be murdered. It is a better day today, absolutely. But yeah, this is definitely a targeted attack on you, Garland.
0: Yeah, it's clear, and I mean see that's the thing about X. You know, these people, especially in some, gosh, I know some of them and love them so dearly. Some of my good friends that are libertarians and stuff, right? When the richest man in the world bought X and they're like, yes, It's going to be good now. All clear. We got those libs out of the way. Now we got it made. And he brings in a Zionist to run it. First of all, he steps aside. He comes, he buys it, and he says, I'm going to step aside, and I'm going to put the Zionist in charge. Gee, that how's that going to work out, I wonder? The Zionist comes in. Jack Dorsey would almost be ashamed at Twitter right now. I can't look at Twitter right now when the guys, Taibbi and those stuff, did the Twitter files and we found out all the things that was going on. And, you know, with Twitter, I got thrown off back then and let back on and thrown off and all these other things. I cannot look at Twitter under Musk and find any difference. It is exactly the same thing. What is it? It is depending on who you are. And depending on what your speech is, if they don't like your speech or they don't like who you are or your consistent speech, you're going to be thrown off. You're going to be. But if you're these people, like, as you said, what do they want? They want the working class people fighting. If we're screaming at each other and saying, I hate you, you drop dead and let's all fight. Oh, they're thrilled. That's what they want us to do. That they, if they, they're like, oh, wait a minute. Some guy said, screw him, burn in hell. And then somebody else says, screw you, you burn in hell. That's the fight that they want. They want us to keep doing that. And they will never try to stop that fight. In fact, they will encourage it.
1: Yeah. And look at the person we're discussing.

0: So this is the language that is okay. Of course, that's okay to say, because he's, you know, because we have to protect our people, and we have to protect our greatest ally of all time, our bestie from the Middle East, you know, the greatest democracy ever. This is the type of precedent that's set by these people. So of course, that's the language they're okay with. Not you making a more accurate assessment about that. It's actually a better day. Sunday was a better day than Saturday. That when we got this news, right?
1: Yes.
0: When we got the news of Lindsey Graham, this was a better day. You know, that's all the point you were making. So,
1: yeah, exactly. And if you look at it, compare that to this guy's a piece of shit.
0: Yeah.
1: And may he rot in hell. That's not hate speech. It's hate speech. Just to say he's dead. It's a nice day. Boo, everything's nice. Sky's blue. He's dead. That's hate speech. It just goes to show that what we're looking at now is, it demonstrates the inconsistency of censorship. It kind of like reminds me of COVID, when you couldn't say that it came of lab origin.
0: Yeah.
1: And then once the government said it's of lab origin and they blamed China, then it was okay to say it was lab origin. You couldn't say certain things. And then once the government said, okay, it's okay to say that, you could say that. So the censorship, and I think this is what pisses people off most, the inconsistency. They can decide what's true today and then it's not true tomorrow. What's a crime to say tomorrow and then tomorrow today and then tomorrow's the government saying it? Who can say it? What can say it? Give me consistency. I can deal. If you say Garland Nixon, you can't say this. I know what to work with. But that's not what they do. Depending upon who you are is depending upon what you can say.
0: Yeah.
1: Exactly. And that can change if the government decides they want people to say this.
0: Yeah. Yeah, exactly. Well, so how are you going to, what's the time frame for you to get the account back? What is it saying? Are you?
1: So what I got back was, you're back on, you've got your full, I just said, ask for it, who cares? You have your full access. However, repeated violations could get your account locked up now. But I can read people saying, "F me, rotten hell." And that's just nothing. It's up there all over. And it's all over Twitter. You can read that same comment. 1,000 different people said it. I hate him. Let me drop that. He's a piece of crap. Burn in hell. But memes, everything. And if I say, it's a nice day. It's a beautiful day outside.
0: Yeah.
1: Lindsey Graham's dead. It's a beautiful day. Yo, no, you don't, buddy. You're out of here. That's what people hate about censorship.
0: Yeah. Yeah. And it's getting worse. Obviously, the censorship. I mean, we're seeing people, we have colleagues, we're seeing they're getting their YouTube channels taken down. We just had one of our friend of the show, Jake GTV. This guy has been doing spoofs on, he uses AI. This dude's been using AI against the technocracy and against it by finding the humor in it. And he explained that on the show. He was on our show the other day and showed us the same notices we've all gotten, right? Whether it's from Twitter or from YouTube. Just saying, hey, your content is too dangerous for the community. And it's like, you know, his specifically when you upload on YouTube, you can upload and check boxes as saying this is
1: satirical. Yes.
0: So he's checking the right box saying this is AI. This is, and well, it's not all AI. He mixes AI with real life.
1: There's a little check thing and it'll say, I've seen it. Like when you're putting stuff up and it'll say, And when you can go into the video to look at, and it'll say, is any part of what you did AI? Is there any AI? You know what I mean? And you can change, like you said, why did they ask me? You ask me, is it? And then I'm honest. Yes, I've created this stuff with AI.
0: Yeah.
1: You got to go.
0: It's interesting that we have to check any boxes anytime for anything anymore, because they have a surveillance on us. They know everything we're doing anyways, but they want to see if we're going to be honest. Fine. Be honest. That's what we do. We say, this is what we're uploading. We're trying to follow the rules. And the same thing happened to him. That happened to all. We have the same problem. You get the notice and they never tell you what the violation was.
2: Oh, no.
0: It's insane. So this isn't stopping. We thought that with Trump coming in, there'd be a little, weren't we told that? A little lessening of the sanctions on the Russia stuff, a little bit of backstepping on the YouTube overlord stuff, but it doesn't seem like it went that way. Now, our channel got to exist in we tried a second one. We were on, THL Presents right under my name. This is our second attempt because our conversations were too dangerous, but so luckily we still exist right now, but I don't know I'm seeing people dropping left and right. I just, with you, your Twitter thing, I don't think this is going to get any better. I think we're going further and further away.

0: from having these rights. I think that once you lose those rights is freedom of speech and expression and freedom of press. Once you lose that, I don't know if we ever really ever get it back.
1: Well, you know, and now they're talking about now that they're, you know, Trump's attacking Iran again. Now they're talking about we're going to have some severe shortages of diesel fuel. We're going to have some severe. When that happens and people start asking questions, people like us start saying, hey, wait, what are we doing this for? Hey, this is a mistake. Hey, this is not what people voted for. They have no choice but to continue to censor you if they're going to, when the government acts contrary to what the masses of people want, they what else, what other choice they have? They have to turn on the people and try to shut their mouths up.
0: Yeah.
1: So, I mean, I think that's where we are now. I think we're going to see. And I would add this, the things that we talk about, the mass surveillance. You know, when we talk about mass surveillance, such as these flock cameras, which we need to talk about, but when we talk about mass surveillance, there are a lot of people that think mass surveillance is over here and censorship is over here. No, they're inextricably linked, because the mass surveillance is, I want to know where you are. I want to know what you're doing. I want to know what you're talking about. I want to know who you're talking to, all these things. Why? So I can restrict that. So I can know if you're doing something that's a threat to my narrative, that's a threat to the government narrative, that could build a movement against us. So and I have to shut that down. And I will guarantee you that there's a lot of censorship is because they're monitoring people's emails. They're monitoring what you're doing, what you're saying. They're monitoring your YouTube channel. They're monitoring everything. And they're saying, you know what? First chance we get, we got to shut this guy down. I already know right now my YouTube page and all of my stuff is so unbelievably shadow banned.
0: Yeah. Yeah. We're dealing with that too. The mechanisms that we're trying to figure out how shadow banning even works. It's so hard to gauge it because this is worse than, you know, you're getting a strike or you're getting a notice that kind of tells you something vague. You don't get a notice for shadow banning. There's no way to really gauge it. And so what is it? What is it when Elon does it on X? Obviously we have this YouTube thing where you have a certain amount of subscribers and then they're getting unsubscribed and you're just like, what is this thing and who's controlling it? The more that AI gets more developed, and like we're seeing with these flock cameras, it's going to get even worse, Garland, because this is not just about keeping our data and red flagging us. This is way worse than Garland's been red flagged or Matt's been red flagged. This is AI studying our behavior and anticipating personality types in advance. That's what the flock stuff is. This is the taking everybody's information. When the car drives through, it's doing this incredible, sophisticated mathematical calculations on every single device, who's it hooked to, what their pattern of behavior is. So you hook that through each social media, the way people post, the way they share out, the time. So they got your entire personality locked, and then they're going to understand what you're going to do tomorrow before you do it. And we talk about these movies that told us this. Minority Report told us that there was going to be a device in place called pre-crime, and it was going to anticipate your committing a crime before you do it. How do we know? Well, trust us. We were told by our AI in that movie. It was, I think they were called precogs, whatever you call it. This is real. And it's happening now. The police are using AI technology right now to convict people, to arrest them and convict them, because AI told them they were the person that was guilty for this, or the most likely to have done it. With no evidence other than the whatever that is, that we ran the numbers and your personality type fits exactly the right person that would fit this thing hypothetically. So you're under arrest.
1: Wow. Yeah. Yeah. And that's, and look, I will guarantee you that the shadow banning, right? Yeah. That, and all of this, that the me getting these, like, I mean, it is absurd the kind of stuff they come after me with for hate speech. And it's clearly, that is what happens, is they have I would bet you this, AI has a profile of Garland Nixon. You know what I mean? There's an AI, and within that profile, it's got my YouTube shows. It's got my posts. It's got my Facebook posts. It's got everything that I have online. And then, of course, you know, it weeds through my email. They look at probably what websites I'm subscribed to, you know, all those types of things, right? And they say, where are his connections? And they probably give you a name, a rank, or something like that. And once that happens, it's like, who's the person that gets censorship on X? Well, Garland Nixon has a rank of 8.7, and the average rank is 2.9. 8.7 is a threat. Anything that he does, we got to go after it because we want him off the platform. Or we want him, if he's on the platform. I mean, think about this. If I just say Lindsey Graham's dead, it's a beautiful day out there, and they say, hey, you better watch it. You could get thrown out. Well, then I can't much say anything, right? I have to now self-censor. Anytime, I mean, think about it. One of the things is the next guy can say, I hate him. He's a piece of shit, may rot in hell. Well, that guy doesn't have to self-censor. He says whatever he wants. Yeah. If I'd say, well, he's dead and the sky's blue, you better watch it, dude. You better watch it. If you say anything we don't like, next time you're going to get it. Then I have to self-censor if I want to stay on that platform. And that's the other part of it. They want you to self-censor.

0: speaking of government political repression, hunting down the mythic entity known as Antifa with a just-convened so-called government anti-terrorism summit, which might as well have been called a seance, summoning the ghost of Antifa.
1: Here we go again! The greatest battle ever imagined. They're everywhere! You won't believe it! He tweets at midnight, rants all day.
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0: the battle that never happened.
1: They're real. You'll see.
2: And thank you, Unreal Affairs, where the truth takes a lunch break.
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6: Such a dreamer, man.
7: My dreams are pure rock and roll.
6: Richie, I want you to meet Rudy.
7: What's that?
6: It's my aunt.
7: It looks like something somebody threw away.
6: I'm planning a garage party tonight. Would you like to come?
8: Okay.
9: Present Adelphi Records in Hollywood.
10: I really dig your music, and I'd like to record it.
11: Making money!
12: I'm talking about making music. That's all I care about, man.
9: We still need another single to go along with Donna.
6: How about La Bamba?
9: It's not rock and roll.
6: It is the way I play it.
8: I'm really happy for you, Richie.
9: American Bandstand. Richie, you fly up to that.
6: I never fly, man. I told you. I have my reasons.
13: Holly is mad enough a plane to fly us on to Fargo tonight.
14: Come on, let's go!
15: That's beautiful, Richie. That's the one.
2: And those were scenes from La Bamba, that enduring screen classic, immortalizing the late Chicano rock legend Richie Valens, and perhaps the legacy of the young actor who starred as him back then as well, Lou Diamond Phillips, our guest on the show, in a conversation about that and more, including the multi-ethnic actor moving on from Longmire to his current crime thriller playing out on a Native reservation in crisis in Gangland, seemingly redefining the despondency and chaos of the crime thriller in the age of Trump. And what all of that may have to do with John Wayne, James Stewart, Anthony Quinn, and Gregory Peck. First, some scenes from Gangland, known as well as Keep Quiet, then Lou Diamond Phillips.
6: Well, out here, there's no resources, no backup. Res policing is all about getting everyone in this town through the end of the shift.
16: Go after him!
6: Richie's back in town.
17: He's gonna link up with his crew.
6: This brotherhood right here is the nation's enforcer. Everybody here hates you because of that uniform.
18: I hired you because I need a partner who can understand why people are the way they are.
6: I'm trying to stop this going in endless circles.
7: This won't stop what's coming.
6: I'm trying to save your life. Do not give him the benefit of the doubt. He will kill you. Do not hesitate.
2: Hello.
19: Hello, Prairie.
2: Hello, Lou Diamond Phillips, and welcome to our show.
19: Hi, Prairie. How are you?
2: Okay. All right. What can you say about the significance of the original title, Keep Quiet, and why it was changed?
19: The original title to me, I mean, it was a bit of a mystery, which is what I love in the respect that when you first heard it, you thought it was like that, you know, what is it, Omerta, the mafia kind of, silence, you know, mm-hmm. And since it was dealing with gangs, you would automatically assume it was that. But then later in the film, it's revealed that there's much more going on with that title than meets the eye. That's one of the reasons I really liked it. But in the distributor's research, I guess, they thought that the title was maybe a little too, you know, horror with things like A Quiet Place, or there are other horror titles that are reminiscent of that. And you know, I don't know how they came about it, maybe an AI search, I don't know. Mm. But, you know, plug in the plot, Lou Diamond Phillips and, you know, and Native Gangs, and that's what you come out with. Mm. You know, it's, I mean, like I said, I don't know how they came up with it, but I think the algorithm pointed it, you know, to in the direction of somebody, you know, if they're looking for a film of mine, or if they see that title, they might gravitate toward that. So, you know, that's above my pay grade. I don't necessarily understand, you know, how those things, you know, work. But, you know, if the distributor and the, you know, our publicity people are able to get it out there in a positive way, and, you know, then if it helps the film, I'm all for it.
2: And what do you think it is about the state of the world today that draws audiences to crime thrillers and chaos on screen?
19: That's interesting. Wow, that's actually a really good question. This fascination with true crime and with, you know, the darker elements of stuff. I mean, a lot of those, you know, like the Dahmer stories and the Menendez stories. I think somehow we all need to try to make some sense of you know, when things go wrong and try to impose, you know, a balance and justice on the universe and figure out, you know, what, you know, what that dark side is and how we may, you know, even personally counteract that. So it's interesting. It is. There's a fascination. There's a fascination with all of those things these days.
2: Now, you're the executive producer as well as the star. So what was it about this film and the story that grabbed you personally to get on board beyond portraying your character Sharp?
19: The script was fantastic, and I felt like it needed, you know, some real guidance and some real involvement from me. I didn't want to just be an actor that shows up and says my lines and goes home. I felt like this story itself was incredibly special, but the opportunities within the story, you know, were certainly representative of something that I've been trying to nurture, you know, my entire career. Just got reelected to the governor of the Actors Branch. Mm. I'm currently the chairperson of the Equity and Inclusion Committee at the Academy. And I saw this as an opportunity to highlight and platform, you know, some talent. And so they were kind enough to give me that executive producer title. And the first thing that I did after consulting with Vincent, the director, was asked to bring on Marcus Red Thunder as a technical advisor and executive producer. And Marcus was my technical advisor on Longmire for 6 years. And he was just expert at, you know, threading that needle between what a work of fiction needs and what needs to be respected culturally. And he made some amazing observations and was able to, I think, really deepen and enhance, you know, what we did on screen. Mm. And, you know, also as an exec producer, I was able to, you know, recommend a few actors. I mean, Irene Bedard and Kim Guerrero are both, you know, good friends of mine, again, from Longmire. You know, but to try to shape the cast and really, you know, bring about putting together the strongest ensemble we could get.
2: And your character has been described as, quote, John Wayne and James Stewart rolled into one. Do you agree or disagree?
19: Really? Who said that? I love that.
2: One of the critics.
19: Oh, fantastic. Okay, I'll go with that. That works for me.
2: And you're... okay, go ahead.
19: Yeah, no, he's got that larger-than-life stature. But at the same time, I'm going to say that you know, he gets his heart from that Jimmy Stewart kind of thing, you know? Where, you know, it's whether it's Mr. Smith Goes to Washington or It's a Wonderful Life, he truly and deeply cares about his community. You know, he just goes about it in a real cowboy kind of way. For me, I mean, the touchstones were a little more modern. You know, Robert Duvall in Colors, Denzel in Training Day, but also there's a bit of world weariness that I connected with, you know, Tommy Lee Jones in No Country for Old Men. Mm-hmm. So what I loved about it is that, you know, he's iconic to me. I haven't played a character quite like this one. And yet I had seen his archetype in other films and knew that, you know, this was a character that needed to command the screen.
2: And I wanted to ask you, as someone deeply involved in the Native American community, what are your thoughts about the appointment of a Native man, Mark Wayne Mullen, as Secretary of Homeland Security and overseeing ICE? Do you see it as just an appointment or something more?
19: Are you coming at it from the angle that Mark Wayne is actually Native? But are you saying he's Native American? Because I'm not aware of that.
2: Oh, he is, yes.
19: Huh. Well, I mean, he's from Oklahoma, so there's, you know, that there's not too much of a surprise. You know, I'm going to keep politics out of this and not comment on, the job he's doing or, his persona, if you will. I'll let him speak for himself. He tends to do that a lot.
2: It just seems oddly ironic. And while the challenge of most actors of color is against getting typecast in stereotypical roles according to their background, you've had the unique experience of playing characters across a whole diverse ethnic range. What are your thoughts about that?
14: Yeah, I immediately go to, I did a film that I wrote years and years ago called Ambition, and in that film I worked with the lovely actress Cecilia Peck, who is actually now a producer. Her father is Gregory Peck. And I got to have a nice glass of wine one evening with Gregory on the patio of his home. And one of the first things he said to me was, Lou, you put me in mind of my friend Anthony Quinn. And I was like, oh, my gosh. I mean, that's high praise, because that's what Anthony Quinn did, you know. I mean, he played everything from Zorba the Greek to, you know, Nanook of the North. And that's kind of how my career has gone. I've been ethnically ambiguous, if you will. And so I've been able to represent a number of different communities, from any number of the Latino communities to any number of the Native American nations, including an Inuit, you know, like Anthony Quinn in a movie called Shadow of the Wolf, you know, that was done in the far north of Canada. So I've been fortunate, you know. I mean, I have had the opportunity to, and as an actor trained in the theater, I've never wanted to do the same thing twice. I've always looked for roles that are going to challenge me, that are going to bring something new and force me to keep my mind open and my heart open to different experiences and different cultures. Doing the 33 and representing the Chilean, you know, miners, that was a huge honor for me. So I've never taken that lightly. And even though it comes with its own challenges, because some people, you know, can't see past the ethnicity, I have had, you know, the great opportunity to play a lot of diverse roles and carve my own niche out in this, you know, in this industry.
2: And I wanted to ask you, as your breakthrough role in one of your first films, La Bamba, what impact did you feel it had on your life as an actor?
19: I wouldn't be here today if it weren't for that film. I mean, that you know, I mean, and I might still be alive, but I wouldn't have the career that I have. And we didn't know it at the time. We didn't know that it was going to, blow up and be the worldwide hit that it is. And what is interesting is that the movie is, it's evergreen. It's coming up on its 40-year anniversary, yet people still love it. I'm going to, you know, film festivals with Gangland, and they always want to show La Bamba as well. In addition to the fact that the documentary that premiered in Sundance this year, American Pachuco, The Legend of Luis Valdez, is out of theaters and will be on PBS in October. And, I think it underlines the fact that La Bamba has become a cultural touchstone. It's one of the few Latino films to be entered into the National Registry of Films because of its cultural impact and its contribution to the art form. It's relevant even today, you know, about a farm working family that is, you know, trying to find their place in the world and to earn their seat at the table. And a young man who is filled with the American dream, that couldn't be more relevant than it is today in what we're seeing happen in the world. Mm. Speaking of ICE and speaking of rolling back of, marginal communities' rights.
2: Yeah. And I wanted to ask you, since this is for radio and the listeners can't see you, when Lou Diamond Phillips looks in the mirror, what does he see?
19: Hopefully Lou Diamond Phillips. you know, I mean, it's like the character in Gangland. You know, I see somebody who's lived, but you know, who's had a massive experience in life, and all of that informs my work. It informs my art to this day. You know, I just finished my third novel, and it's something that I rewrote from a book that I wrote in college. So 100%, it has improved because I have continued to live and to hopefully, you know, gain experience. But I also, you know, I also still see a very optimistic, very hopeful person who knows that there's so much more to do. And, you know, I still have big dreams. I still have aspirations. There are goals that I still want to meet in my life. So, you know, it's fluid, as they say.
2: Mm. And what are your thoughts about the standout performance of Alicia Pratt as Richie Blacklance? He seems to have tremendous promise and charisma in a very Brando-esque way.
19: I think he is fantastic. I mean, once again, as exec producer, you know, a lot of the casting roles, you know, Vincent would run by me, and he called me so excited when he had the Elisha on tape. And I saw it and got goosebumps and called him back immediately and said, he's your guy. Get him now. And we both feel that he is a breakout. One of the reasons I hope that this film gets, you know, a lot of eyeballs on it and a very wide viewership is that I'm hoping that Elisha gets the kind of attention that he deserves, and that this becomes a springboard for him to have a long and fruitful career. The kid has it. I mean, he's a star.
2: Yeah. Okay. Thank you so much, Lou Diamond Phillips, for joining us on the show.
19: Great, Prairie. Thank you so much.
2: Okay. Bye.
16: My pleasure. Thank you so much for having me.

Ooh, hello, Arts Express. This is Adam Beach giving you a shout-out. New York, New York. And I'm very much tied into my cultural identity and protecting that. And I find when you look at the non-Indigenous, when they get involved in the traditional aspect of things, they usually steal it for a monetary value, whether it's artifacts, whether it's ceremony lodges, sweat lodges, or taking their own interpretation of what a Navajo song should be and, you know, how they should dress and, yeah, protect that.

0: coming up next on the show.
1: This is Dennis Bro for Culture and Barbarism. Today's episode, Sports and Politics, No Longer Strange Bedfellows. Sport has always billed itself as above petty differences, something that brings people together on the sanctity of the playing field. FIFA, the guardian of the Soccer World Cup, pledges to ensure accessibility to everyone, promising that each athlete will receive a reception that is safe, welcoming, and inclusive. The Olympics broadcast themselves as bringing humanity, the entire world, together in games that foster global fellow feeling and boost the spirit of cooperation of the host country. In the U.S., football and baseball fields and basketball courts are places that supposedly brook no outside interference. That daydream, though, is every day being shattered by the cold, hard drive of profit in this year's World Cup, 2028's LA Olympics, and the omnipresence of sports betting, now intruding onto a field of play no longer sheltered from its cultural and, dare we say, political surroundings. FIFA's code of conduct has been violated in almost every way in this year's North American World Cup, the largest sporting event in history. Accessibility is limited because of the astronomical ticket prices that few can afford, with New York's Mayor Mamdani, a soccer fan, having to negotiate with the CUP president, who makes $6 million a year for 1,000 tickets at an affordable $50 for the event for his constituents in MetLife Stadium in New Jersey. To say nothing of Trump's interference to revoke a red card suspension for the U.S. team's leading scorer, an intervention that ended first in the team losing to Belgium and then in the Belgian players mocking Trump in the locker room by doing their version of YMCA. In terms of treatment of athletes, the Trump U.S. has imposed travel bans on more than a quarter of the countries taking part, with particularly heavy visa restrictions and levies on not only personnel but also fans from African, Caribbean, South, and West Asian countries, with particularly rough treatment for Haiti, Iran, the Ivory Coast, and Senegal. Iranian players and their medical and training staff were, for the first two matches, not allowed to stay in the U.S., where the match was held, forced to cancel their training grounds in Arizona, and having to fly each day of and night after the match back to their more limited overnight and training facilities in Tijuana, Mexico. Finally, in their last and what proved to be decisive match, they were allowed to stay for 2 days in Seattle. The wear and tear of the travel, though, may have proved consequential as they lost to Egypt and failed to get to the single elimination round on an offsides goal that was called back in what was perhaps, because of the team's circumstances surrounding it, an unfair competition. As for the politics encircling the matches, FIFA awarded their first annual Peace Prize, whose slogan is "Football Unites the World," to Donald Trump in 2025. The year the recipient bombed seven countries and was openly at war with a FIFA member country, Iran. On the other hand, Israel has murdered over 1,000 members of the Palestinian sports community, consisting of athletes, coaches, and referees, including the coach of the Palestinian Olympic soccer team and the country's most prominent soccer player, Suleiman al-Obeid, known as the Palestinian Pele. 2028's LA Olympics are already mired in controversy as Casey Wasserman forced to sell his talent agency, which represented prominent athletes and musicians, because of his relationship with the convicted sex trafficker Ghislaine Maxwell as part of the Epstein scandal, has been retained as head of the Olympic Committee because of his fundraising connections. Wasserman only initiated the sale of his agency because so many musicians, most prominently Chappelle Roan, left the agency after these revelations, but he was deemed too crucial to the event to sideline merely because of his proximity to known sex traffickers. We're well past the time when the Olympics are simply a device for bringing people together, and in recent years in Brazil, in Paris, and now in LA, the event has been used as an excuse for displacing areas with recalcitrant and minority populations from urban neighborhoods. In Paris in 2024, besides the massive police presence, which, as Jules Boykoff reported, turned the center of the city into an armed camp, blocking all access to the Seine, there was also a massive loading of the city center's homeless onto buses to transport them out to the periphery for the duration of the event, giving the image of a sparkling center unfazed by Macron's massive transfer of wealth, which increased the homeless population. The same will be done in LA as that city for the event abolishes all images of its own homeless, with, of course, the problem not solved and with both populations returning after the games. The larger problem, and what is becoming the goal of the Olympics, is the clearing away of neighborhoods, their permanent alteration to build sports complexes, which afterwards may remain hollow entities. At Saint-Denis, an area that is the most consistently left in France and which has the most mixed population, all that's left of a whole neighborhood around Playel is a hollowed-out arena surrounded by walls papered with decals. After this forced migration, in the next municipal election, the mayor of this longtime communist area was replaced instead by a socialist, red centrist Democrat, who ran a law and order campaign. The promises of the Paris Olympics for city prosperity never materialized as tourists, except the Olympic visitors, stayed away, prompting the closing of small businesses. One target of the 2028 Olympics is the final gentrification of the Inglewood area, a center of Black and Hispanic populations. With that makeup is changing fast as the city expands, and the Inglewood sports complexes, SoFi Stadium, the Intuit Dome, and the Forum, where the 2028 swimming and basketball events will be held, are a huge part of this attempt to remake the area. Olympic pools are replacing areas formerly used to house hundreds of families. LA has a long history of displacing its minority populations to build sports arenas, with one of the most prominent being the clearing of low-income villages in the area subsequently named Chavez Ravine, and the subsequent building not of affordable housing as promised, but of Dodger Stadium. In the Inglewood area, with the establishment of these complexes, the city has lost more than 10% of its Black population, which can no longer afford the increased rents. Well, meanwhile, the white population has increased by 60%. This gentrification process will only accelerate in 2028, aided and abetted by the buying off of the city and state's politicians, as Steve Ballmer, who owns the Clippers, for whom the Intuit Dome was built, contributed $500,000 to Inglewood Mayor James Butts and $1 million to Governor Gavin Newsom's campaign. LA's population last year had to face the devastation of the destruction of the Black middle-class neighborhood of Altadena in the natural disaster of the Eaton Fire, and now Black and Latinx populations face the man-made destruction of the Olympics. As ubiquitous as these massive sports events is what accompanies them, sports gambling. As American workers grow more desperate, with both they and their European counterparts now living paycheck to paycheck, one of the compensations that is offered is all kinds of betting on sports, with profits from the industry expected to reach $14 billion in the next 3 years. Young men especially are waging not just with money from prior winnings, but from day-to-day expenditures, contributing to bankruptcies, inability to pay loans, and exorbitant debt collection fees. Since the Supreme Court in 2018 struck down a law prohibiting gambling in most states, sports gambling has morphed into a high-tech industry. Beyond even the FanDuel and DraftKings apps, and their ease of betting is the now contest to the death between Polymarket and Kalshi, which promote betting on any contest, sport or political, but whose base still is sports betting. The two competed for the fan base in the New York Knicks' recent NBA championship, with a five-year-old from Queens winning a contest as a replica of the Knicks' star point guard Jalen Brunson and then exclaiming, "Thank you, Polymarket," the sponsor of the contest. Inside the arena, the film star Timothée Chalamet, a prominent member of the Knicks' celebrity row, dancing around the arena promoting Polymarket rival Kalshi. Well, an entire floor of the Knicks' home, Madison Square Garden, was also renamed after Kalshi. The sports betting craze is so prominent that Mark Zuckerberg's Meta, not to be left out of the action, is creating an app called Arena to compete with Kalshi and Polymarket. Sports gambling, finally, is also affecting play on the field, with more and more players throughout sport involved in the action and thus compromising the supposed integrity of this sport in a way that would make Pete Rose blush. In-game betting is one of the main elements of the craze, with Ivory Coast footballer Eli Wahi, who played in the World Cup, under investigation for deliberately drawing yellow cards that bettors in the know could capitalize on. In baseball, one star pitcher Emmanuel Clase was indicted for rigging individual pitches, with bettors wagering on the type and speed of the pitch thrown. In-game fixing is known in the industry as spot fixing. In college football, the starting quarterback for Texas Tech in this upcoming season, Brendan Sorsby, has admitted to betting $90,000 on his former team, Indiana, while he was a freshman backup. A judge ruled him eligible to play in a high-profile position, with Texas Tech quarterbacks boasting in their revered history perhaps the greatest quarterback to ever play the game, Patrick Mahomes. As the gambling becomes more ubiquitous since it has moved online, and as younger audiences wage bets using their rent money, the game itself becomes more fixed, and the authorities seem to do little to stop it. Hall of Famer and still current Portland Trail Blazers coach Chauncey Billups is accused of luring bettors to a high-stake mob poker game where everyone in the game except the gambler, who lost $7 million, was in on the scam. Billups, though suspended, is nominally still the Trailblazers coach. Sport, far from being remote from the social and economic reality of the societies around it, continues to mirror the corruption and inequality of these societies. For more on sports, gambling, FIFA, and the Olympics, see Culture and Barbarism with Toby Miller and myself and our special guest, Jules Boykoff. This is Dennis Bro for Culture and Barbarism.
0: And that's all we have time for today on Arts Express, Expression in the Arts. 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Until next time, this is Prairie Miller leaving the station.

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0: Can I ask you a question?
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2: 5 cents a day. 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How do I contribute?
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4: All right, welcome to the Clay News and Views podcast. My name is Josh Allen, and today I have the pleasure of having with me Jason Bellamy Foltz. Mr. Foltz is running for Jennifer Bradley's seat in the Florida legislature. Now, I always forget which House district is it? What seat does she have? I'm drawing a blank here. Senate District 6, part of which is Clay County, encompasses a whole lot of other places. So, Mr. Bellamy Foltz, tell us a little bit about yourself. Who are you, and why are you running for the Florida legislature?
5: Sure, yeah. Well, thanks for having me, too. I appreciate getting the opportunity to talk with you. So I'm a fourth generation Floridian. I grew up down in the I-4 corridor and relocated to, after college and living abroad for a while and so on and so forth, relocated to Gainesville, Florida in 08. So I've been in Gainesville since 08. I've been really active in my community. I do a lot of work with a local nonprofit called the Community Weatherization Coalition. And we help people who are struggling with their utility bills find ways to lower their bills and access like critical home repair. That's been a big part of my life in Alachua County. I'm also really active in labor and a labor movement. I'm a member of the International Brotherhood of Electrical Workers. And I am active in my Central Labor Council and have been active in a lot of just, you know, bread and butter, like working class issues in my community, like stopping wage theft and helping people get a living wage, helping people who are trying to get a union, so on and so forth. So I've, like I said, been very active in my community for a long time. I've had people that have approached me over the years, you know, that have said, hey, you know, do you have any interest in running for maybe city commission or, you know, something like that? And it's just not really honestly ever been something that, you know, was on my bingo card. I like the work that I do. But what has become really apparent to me, particularly in the last several years, is that, you know, we have folks in Tallahassee right now that I grew up with the understanding that Republicans were small government, basically, were advocates of small government. And I think that, you know, that seemed to be the case until they had control of government. And then now what we're seeing more and more is this, you know, really intense top down decision making, a lot of preemption going on, a lot of, particularly what I'm concerned about is union busting going on. And so I started, because I'm involved in the labor movement, I started going up to Tallahassee during what we call Working Family Lobby Corps. And that's a project of the AFL-CIO where they take just, you know, rank and file working people from their communities and they bring us up to Tallahassee, have us talk with legislators about our issues and how the things that they're voting on affect us. So I've gone and done that a few times. And this year, I was in Tallahassee for a particular hearing, Senate Bill 1296, which is seeking to essentially erase, you know, any kind of public sector unions in the state. Very aggressive anti-union bill. And I'm sitting there in the audience with literally like a few hundred people from around the state. And I'm sitting there with my wife, who's a school teacher, and we look up on the committee and I said, "Hey, hon, that's our senator right there. That's Jennifer Bradley." And so, maybe we'll be able to sway her. So we, dozens and dozens of people, we sat there for hours and everybody from healthcare workers, sanitation workers, teachers, Republicans, Democrats, all kinds of people got up one after another and said, you know, "Hey, this is going to hurt my family. This is going to hurt my ability to make a living wage and take care of my family. And I really wish that you wouldn't do this." And I could literally count on one hand the number of people that got up and spoke in favor of it. And then at the very end, near the very end, this fella, he's a professional lobbyist for the Freedom Foundation. He's a professional union buster. And he's the guy that allegedly wrote the legislation. He gets up there, he says a few words, and they voted it out of committee. And unfortunately, you know, our senator, Jennifer Bradley, who has been, you know, cashing checks from the Florida Education Association, for instance, for years, you know, stabbed us in the back. And so we had a little, you know, powwow in the parking lot after that hearing. And I just said, "Look, like, it's not okay that we have members of our legislative delegation that, you know, stab us in the back like that. And it's especially not okay that people like that run for office unopposed like she did 4 years ago." And so I came back to my community with kind of a mission that, like, we need to run somebody against her this time. And I spent about a solid month calling every elected official I could think of, anybody that I thought might be interested in doing that. And the answer I kept hearing over and over again was just, "Well, it's too conservative of the district. A Democrat doesn't have any chance of winning that race. You know, we're not going to invest resources in it," so on and so forth. And so after about a month or so of making all these calls, people either kind of stopped taking my calls or they said, you know, "Hey, well, you're the one with the big mouth here. Why don't you go ahead and do it?" And so, you know, you can imagine that's a pretty big leap for somebody that has never run for office before, that's never held public office, all of a sudden trying to run for state Senate. But I just, honestly, I knew that I wasn't going to be able to live with myself and I wasn't going to be able to sleep between now and November if we let her run unopposed again. And so I figure, well, all right, worst thing I can do is put my name out there and get out and talk to people and give people an actual choice this November like they didn't have 4 years ago. So that's, you know, a little bit about me and kind of what brought me to this journey and brought me to talking to you today.
4: So that is interesting because Clay County is, you know, for all intents and purposes, a very deep red county. You know, and the Republican playbook here in Clay County and I think abroad in Florida is a twofold tactic. First, they ignore you. And then if you gain enough steam, they start to smear you. And then they start to try to cheat to change the rules. I don't know if you followed Matt the Welder at all, who's running against Wilt Simpson for agriculture commissioner. And I'm not endorsing any particular candidate or whatever in that race. And nobody cares if I did anyway. But my point by bringing him up is he started to gain traction. So first they ignored him and they basically gave orders to all of the local counties and Republican Party officials and people to not just basically don't deal with him. Then they couldn't ignore him anymore. So Wilton Simpson went to his friends in the legislature and they passed a bill saying that if you had changed your name within the last X amount of days, you couldn't be on the ballot, specifically targeting him because he was the only person in the entire state running that had changed their name and it hadn't been for a divorce or a marriage or the little caveats they put in there. So you say the worst thing you can happen is have some conversations. I don't know. I hope they just stick with ignoring you and not, you know, doing worse things to you. But what's your sales pitch to somebody in Clay County, in a deep red county that has never heard of you and is probably already seeing what they think are red flags when you talk about labor unions and some of the things that you said. What's your pitch to the people of Clay County about why you'd be a better alternative for them than the Bradley family?
5: Yeah, well, I mean, you know, at the end of the day, folks have to kind of look around them and they have to see the situation that our state is in and our country is in and that their pocketbooks are in, and they have to decide for themselves if they're happy, you know, with the direction that things are going in. My thing is that, you know, we basically had one group of people that have been in charge of our state for a generation now. And when I say one group of people, I don't even mean Republicans. I mean oligarchs. I think that the wealthy have complete capture of our legislature at this point. And I'm not, to be completely honest, I'm not a deeply partisan person. If I could have run this as an MPA, I would have. I just want people to have an option. And what I can promise to people is that I will be accountable and I will be transparent and I will have integrity. That's really the most I can, you know, promise people. We're not going to agree on everything. That's fine. But unlike my opponent, you know, you can't just buy me by writing me a big enough check. I'm not taking any PAC money, any big corporate donations or anything for my campaign, and I have no intention ever to do so. So what I would just ask of people in this community is just to give me a chance and get to know me. I'm pretty much going to be spending all my weekends between now and November up here in Clay County. I'm going to be knocking on an awful lot of doors and talking to a lot of people. And so if you're curious and you just want to get to know who I am, you know, take a look at my website, give me a call, shoot me an email. I'm just here to talk to people. So
4: what is your website? What's your URL?
5: It's takingbackflorida.org.
4: .org. Got it. Yeah. So you're an electrical engineer by trade, right? Did I read that correctly when I was looking you up, or you're.
5: I'm an electrical worker. I've been an electrical worker.
4: Electrical work.
5: Right. Right.
4: That's what it is.
5: So I went through the IBEW 405 apprenticeship, and I've worked in everywhere you can imagine, from paper mills to gas transmission plants to hospitals, prisons. All of 1205 is a very big jurisdiction. And at some point, they asked me to start teaching at our apprenticeship school. And so I became an instructor. And I just really got the education bug. And I love teaching. And so I, at the same time I was teaching there, I started teaching at our local community college, Santa Fe. I was teaching adult ed over there. And while I was at Santa Fe, I had the opportunity to go to UF. And so I started pursuing a master's degree in education because I didn't have any formal background in education, but I really liked it. I liked being in the classroom. And then as things happened, you know, while I was at UF pursuing my master's degree, there was an opening in the academic technologies department. And so they hired me out of my master's program. And I've been at UF for about 4 years now. So I'm not currently doing electrical work. I'm currently just, you know, helping people with academic technology issues. But that's been a lot of my background over the past many years that I've lived in this area, is doing electrical work.
4: Okay. Okay. So you're knowledgeable about solar power and just, it sort of, it seems like the power grid in general, you have some level of knowledge and expertise on that. A big hot button issue here recently in Clay County has been data centers. The county commissioners just recently enacted a 12-month moratorium because they realized that we don't have any, the code, the ordinances and code here in Clay County are not sufficient to manage and regulate data centers in the way that they feel they ought to be. What's your stance on data centers? Some people want an outright.

0: that are hurting right now financially that would be like to be out building these things. At the same time, a lot of the fellows in my union and women in my union, they enjoy the outdoors. They enjoy their rural lands. They enjoy having clean water. And I don't think they're willing to sacrifice that for a short-term job. And so, to be completely honest, where I'm at on this issue is just that I think that it should be a community decision. I think that just like happened here in Clay County, people should get together. They should talk about the pros and cons. They should have good informed conversation, and they should decide for themselves whether they want them or not. What I am afraid of, because of the pattern that I've seen in Tallahassee, is that the big companies are going to start writing big checks to the folks up there, or they already are. And what we are going to see is the kind of preemption legislation up there in the coming years that we have seen around so many other issues in the state. And so it's no longer going to be a choice that's left up to communities. And we're going to see what the state will do is that they'll set a maybe a very minimum floor, for what these things are allowed to do. And then they'll say, and that's it. That's it. The communities have no other ability to decide. So that's kind of where I'm at. And that's a big theme with my campaign is pushing back against the preemptions in Tallahassee. I think that's got really out of control. And I think that people that are going to be on the front lines of the repercussions of these kind of decisions deserve the say in how it goes.
1: Yeah, sometimes it feels like the legislature wants to turn the entire state into just an endless sea of subdivisions and storage units and car washes and data centers, right? And it's probably obviously, not entirely true, but that's definitely, you definitely get the feeling that all the development and all the things that happen are really pushed by who's donating to the Republican Party. And it's good to hear you say that home rule is important, because that's exactly the same thing that I don't want. My big qualm with some of the data center things that have been enacted across the country is that they were done via NDAs, and the community didn't get to see the details of the project. It was just presented to them after it was already voted in and approved. And that's one of the things I would like to make sure that we don't have. So another big thing is solar power, right? You see it popping up all over everybody's houses. You had mentioned somewhere, I read either on your website or in one of the interviews that you've done, you had mentioned something about solar net metering. And it looks like you said Senator Bradley killed solar net metering via a Senate bill and House bill. What can you walk us through in a nutshell? What is that? What is solar net metering? Why is it important? And what would you have done differently?
0: Sure. So I used to be a solar installer. That was one of the things that I did when I was an electrical worker, and I've spent a lot of my time on rooftops and in attics installing solar. And one of my favorite parts of every job, when we would finish, we were completely done, and that system was ready to turn on, and we could flip the switch, we'd bring the homeowner out to their meter, and we'd stand in front of the meter, we'd flip the switch, and then your meter is kind of spinning, spinning, spinning when you're consuming electricity, and then it would slow down, it would stop, and then it would actually start spinning backwards. And that was the part where you would see a homeowner just get like ecstatic, because that means that you're producing more electricity than you're actually consuming. You're sending that electricity back into the grid, and your meter is registering how much you're sending back into the grid. And so net metering basically just says, the utility provider has to pay you back for the electricity that you're putting back into the grid. And they have to pay you at the same rate that they're selling it to you for. And that's one of the things that makes
1: Okay,
0: solar,
1: I like that.
0: yeah, that's one of the things that makes solar a good investment for people, because what happens is, during some parts of the year, you're generating more than you're using. So you're selling that back to the utility. You're getting a credit. And then during the times of the year where you're using more, that you can work down that credit basically. But it's also one of the things that the big utility companies hate. They hate that. And so what happened is, and this is one of the most blatant examples of just corruption that I've seen. FPNL, which has way too much power in our state politics, in my opinion, came to Senator Bradley. In one hand, here's a check for $10,000. In another hand, here's this bill that we wrote that's going to kill net metering. And basically, what that would mean is that the utilities get to decide how much they're going to pay.

0: you for that solar instead of paying you at the same rate that you're buying electricity from for them. And so it makes it a much worse investment for people that are trying to put solar into their home. And keep in mind now, people that are putting solar on their home, they're making an investment in the grid, right? I mean, like they're make because those electrons they're generating, they're flowing into the grid, they're going to their neighbor's homes, you know, they're financing that a lot of times. So it's already the reason more people don't have solar is because you have to finance it and it takes several years to pay for itself and so on and so forth. And so what that legislation would have done is it would have made it even worse proposition for people because what the utilities do not want is you putting solar on your home. They're fine with going out and making a big solar farm that they own, and then they get to sell you that electricity. But what they don't want is you putting it up on your house, and then they have to write you a check. So anyway, all that to say, they wrote this legislation. They wrote Jennifer Bradley a nice check. She shepherded that bill all the way through the legislature. It got passed. And then the only reason it got stopped was because Ron DeSantis, of all people, looked at that and said, this is going to hurt consumers in this state. And it's a real, and it was very unpopular. And so he vetoed it. So Ron saved us on that particular bill. And I will tell you, as somebody that was a solar installer for many years, it is a very nonpartisan issue. I installed solar on everything from the most liberal, you know, hybrid car driving person you've met to like people that were literal preppers, like that they had like, you know, their gun stockpile over here. And so when you start going after solar for people, you're really waking the dragon, as they say. And so fortunately, we were able to beat that bill thanks to Ron DeSantis. But it's just one more example, I think, of many of, like I said, our utilities having way too much control over what happens in Tallahassee. And it's a big part of the reason that people's bills are as high as they are in the state for utilities, I believe.
1: Yeah, we're pretty fortunate. Most of Clay County, our power comes from Clay Electric, which is a co-op. So the way I describe it to people is it's more like a credit union than a bank, where they're incentivized as each member is technically an owner, and we vote on the board of directors or whatever. They're a little more likely to be frugal than some of these giant corporations that are selling power. Am I remembering wrong? But I feel like I remember as part of that conversation with net metering was the fact that in the state of Florida, if I make my home completely energy self-sufficient, I am not allowed to disconnect from the energy grid. I have to stay connected. It's illegal for me to disconnect. Am I right on that, or am I remembering it incorrectly?
0: It's a good question. I never encountered anybody that was trying to disconnect from the grid. When I did solar, I definitely did some homes that were completely off grid, so they had just never been connected to the grid. And we did battery backup systems for them. And that's, you know, that's they were very happy not to have to pay to bring the grid to where they were living because they were, you know, kind of far off the beaten path. But that's a good question. That's one that I'm not super sure about what the current law is, I'm gonna to be honest. But I will say
1: Got
0: this.
1: it. Yeah, it may have been part of what the. Yeah, go ahead. Sorry.
0: Well, no,
1: No worries.
0: the thing to me with all these kind of decisions is that they should be made in direct consultation with the stakeholders, like the people that are paying the bills at the ground level, and that, you know, these big money, you know, FP&L putting the thumb on the scale of decisions like this is just not okay. And it's one of the things that needs to end. And even to come back to the data center question that you were talking about a little bit ago, you know, there were two different versions of the data center bill that came before the legislature this year. There was a Senate version and the House version. And, you know, from what I understand, the Senate version was significantly better in terms of community benefit and what it would have done. But again, FP&L put their thumb on the scale, and they decided which version of that bill was going to get passed, and it was not the one that was going to be better for the consumers. So we have to stop that. And I'll just say, like, one of the first things that I would try and do if, you know, I get elected and we have the kind of change up there that I hope we'll have, is to say, look, if you're a PSC regulated monopoly utility, you are no longer allowed to put money into our political system. It's not okay for you to be a monopoly, to have a guaranteed profit margin, and then to be taking that profit and pumping it into corrupting our political system. Like, that's not okay. And those folks, FP&L, Duke, they have not, TECO, they have not been good actors in our system. And they've donated, you know, over, last I counted, over $120,000 to my opponent. So that to me tells me, you know, everything you need to know.
1: Yeah. Yeah. You know, like I said, we're very fortunate in Clay County. Most of us, there's a small subsets of the county. Green Coast Springs has its own electric company. Parts of Orange Park have, what's the one in Jacksonville? I'm drawing a blank here, but anyway.
0: Oh, JEA.
1: You know, so we're most of us are JEA. Yeah, I don't know why. That's my initials, Joshua Aaron Allen. I don't know why I forgot it. JEA. But yeah, we're pretty fortunate here. So let's change gears a little bit, because I think you and I are probably more interested in power and electricity than most folks that might be listening to this. So you have on your website, you talk about unaffordable housing, and you say that's a problem. And I agree. I think housing prices are too high. I think there's a lot of factors going into that. What do you see as a solution to houses being unaffordable for the average family / consumer in Florida?
0: Yeah, it's a good question. I mean, one is definitely going to be homeowners insurance. I think that, you know, I've personally seen that have a big impact. And one of the things I like to talk about with housing too, of course, is like your total housing cost, you know? So obviously, like, housing prices are an important piece of it, and what you're paying each month for your mortgage or for your rent, like, that's important. But, you know, insurance matters a lot. I'm a landlord. I have a property in Gainesville that I rent out to some folks. And that for me has been the number one reason that I've had to increase the rent for my tenants, is because of homeowners insurance for the property. So that's a big one we need to be looking at. And then energy costs is another, in terms of the total housing cost. Energy can actually be a really crippling burden for a lot of people. And that's where I've spent a lot of my time over the past several years. But I won't dwell on that, because I know you and I nerded out on energy a little bit already. But, you know, another big thing for me too, to kind of come back to the preemption piece, is I think communities need to have a little bit more power to come up with local solutions around housing. You know, the thing I always come back to, we live in a very diverse state. I mean, and you can see it even just in this district. You know, you've got some of these small communities in Baker County that are facing, you know, like suburban sprawl issues that are coming their way from Jacksonville. And then you've got bigger cities like Gainesville. And so, you know, we've come up with some options in our community that we'd like to try around affordable housing, but we are actually stymied from being able to do that, you know, and some of them at least by Tallahassee. And so that for me is a big one. I won't ever claim on any of these issues that I've got all the answers, but what I will say is that I think that the folks in communities have a lot of the answers, and they just need to be allowed to pursue them. And if Tallahassee isn't going to help, if they aren't actually going to help fund affordable housing and help communities get affordable housing, the least they can do is get the hell out of the way and let communities come up with their own solutions and support those that are showing some success. So that's kind of the beginning of the conversation for me, but it is a very big topic. And there's a lot of different ideas and ways that you know, you and other folks think that we should be approaching this issue for sure.
1: Yeah, I know here, home insurance, but also property taxes here in Clay County specifically, you know, property taxes, if you look from like 2012 up to today, for some people, property taxes have doubled. For some people, they've tripled. So, you know, there's this big referendum on the ballot statewide to reduce property taxes. It was to eliminate, and then the state legislature doesn't have any guts, so they took a bunch of stuff out of it. Where do you stand on that measure to reduce the amount of property taxes that people are paying?
0: Yeah. You know, I have some real concerns about this particular amendment as it's been put forward. I have some concerns about what it will mean fiscally for our communities. I think there's kind of like two sort of layers to this bomb. One we're going to see pretty immediately. And then another one, as it rolls out over a number of years, we're going to see pretty big impacts as well fiscally. But the thing that really concerns me, particularly given the patterns that we've seen in Tallahassee, is, you know, when people raise this question of like, well, how are we going to fund, you know, the things we need to fund in our municipalities if we roll the taxes back like this? the answer seems to be, well, you know, Tallahassee will provide the funding. But as we've seen over and over again, I don't think that's a road we want to go down because, you know, that, so a lot of it seems like a big power grab to me from Tallahassee. I think that if folks have issues with property taxes in their communities, there's a pretty good local remedy for that, you know, and that is to get involved in local government and get people out of office that are not willing to do what you want them to do on local tax issues. I'd also just like to see, you know, again, kind of more flexibility for our communities to be able to raise incomes in different ways, so that we maybe don't have to rely so heavily on property taxes. I mean, I think that's part of the picture too. So anyway, so I, you know, I have concerns. I hope we're going to have a really robust conversation about it. Obviously, everybody would like to pay less. Sure, I'd like to pay less. But I also have some concerns about what that would mean for the community that I live in and the amenities that I enjoy living in the city and the essential services that we rely on.
1: Yeah, I think this is where you and I probably disagree quite a bit on this, and that's okay. But I think, like in Clay County in particular, there is a lot of money being spent on things that are just unnecessary. And it's both the county government and the school district. School district taxes have been exempted from this bill that's before the voters. So the schools aren't going to be touched. So everyone crying that supposedly this is a threat to education is either willfully ignorant or just misinformed. But from a local level, I'll tell you, there's one specific example here in Clay County. We have this regional ballpark. So there's a road called Blanding Boulevard, State Road 21, that sort of goes down the middle of the county, connects the north end to the southern part in Keystone. And Camp Blanding is near this thing. This thing is literally out in the middle of the woods, nowhere. And we spent millions of dollars on it. And it's hosted a handful of like soccer events and other things. And it's a great facility, a bunch of soccer fields, a bunch of stuff out there. But it was money that we didn't need to spend at the time. And we didn't really have the funds. Part of it came from Tallahassee. And we had one county commissioner, and he knows who he is, and I'm not going to name him. He went to, at the same time, we were giving money to one of the municipalities in Green Cove Springs for pickleball courts. And he's just bragging about the fact that we've got hundreds of thousands of dollars to spend on pickleball courts. You know, so there is excess. So part of me, I guess, like I'm less concerned about amenities and other things because I know that there is fat, at least here in Clay County. I know that we are spending money on things we don't need to spend money on. We've got a county manager, and then like at one point we had like half a dozen assistant county managers all making six figures. We had a county auditor who, via legislation from the state, her auditing responsibilities were shifted to the clerk of the court, and we were paying this lady, you know, over $100,000 a year. And recently she comes and demands like something like a $50,000 pay increase. So I'm less concerned about that. I'm more concerned about things like the sheriff budget, right? And everyone here in Clay County loves Sheriff Cook, and you know, that's all well and good. But her budget has increased double digits every single year she's been in office. And if you look at the other counties, both in your district that you're running for and across the state, that is one of the biggest drivers of increases in taxes the local municipalities and the counties are taking from people is, and it seems to be something that's been driven by the Florida Sheriff's Association. They're giving this playbook and talking points to the sheriffs. They're then coming and say, well, we need more money, more money, more money, more money. Now, I'm all for public safety. I'm not a defund the police guy by any stretch of the imagination. But I do think at some point, all of the local entities have to learn to live within their means. So I think that's kind of a good segue. Where do you stand on, you know, public safety and law enforcement? Some people that run for the blue team are very much like, let's get rid of the police, let's defund them. What's your stance in general on funding for public safety and law enforcement, especially considering we might be heading towards a fiscal crunch if this amendment on the ballot passes?
0: Sure. Yeah. So this is a good example of one of the ways that I might not be the best blue team player, to be honest. I feel like if someone breaks into my house, someone attacks my family, my house catches on fire, you know, whatever, like I know who I'm going to call. I'm not going to call my local like anarchist collective for help. Like I'm calling the police for help. And so like, I know that. And I think that the work that our you know, public safety folks do is incredibly valuable. I think it's incredibly important. I personally think that they should be amongst the best paid, best taken care of people in our society because they literally risk their lives to protect people. I have tremendous respect for them and the work that they do. That being said, I also think they have to be held accountable. And so, you know, I in my world, our public safety folks would be people that are paid very well, that are taken very well care of, that are very respected, and that are held to a very high standard. And if they, you know, do things that violate the public trust, then that has to be dealt with appropriately, and they have to be held to account. So that's where I'm at, you know, to put it as succinctly as I can on that whole question.
1: Yeah, and that's where I am too. I have nothing but respect for people who do the work of law enforcement and fire rescue and all those different facets of public safety. I do think they should be well paid. I think teachers should also be well paid. People that are doing the hard and important work, you know, I think should make a ton of money doing it. But I do think it's the same thing that I see in sort of the general economy, home prices, car prices, even electricity prices. At some point, there's only so much money people have in their pockets on a monthly basis, right? So for taxes to pay for public safety, to pay for cars, pay for homes, at some point, the local municipalities are going to have to tighten their belt and realize that they just can't come back for double-digit increases every year. So it sounds like you and I are pretty aligned on some of that stuff. So let's sort of segue into education. Another state-level thing that's happening is the voucher program. This high level program that is giving money to people who want to homeschool their kids or take their kids to private school and basically have their children not be in the public schools. It's been found to have bled millions of dollars, if not tens or hundreds of millions of dollars, in just sort of payments that went places they shouldn't go, pay money they can't account for. Where do you stand on public education in general? And what do you think of the voucher?
0: Yeah, so like you, I have a wife that works in schools, and you know, I'm a project of public education, and I think that to me, one of the highest standards that you can judge a society by is the quality of its education system. That is the sort of pinnacle of civilization, as far as I'm concerned, is how well of an educated populace do you have, and how much are you investing in educating the next generation? So I think it's incredibly valuable. I think that our educators in this state are just horribly disrespected, not just in terms of how badly they're paid, but just the legislation that we see coming out of Tallahassee. I think it's incredibly disrespectful. And I think that that's why we see this state just bleeding educators. I mean, I see it every day at my wife's school, you know, people that are just like, I'm done. You know, I'm going to go work retail for like more money and less headache, you know, and it's sad. It's sad. So anyway, education is incredibly important to me. We have some charter schools in our community that I think are doing a really good job. Like I'm a big like diversity person. You know, I don't like the idea of like monopoly, basically any kind of monopoly, you know, whether it's in the utility sector or whether it's the education sector, I like a diversity of opportunities for people. And so if the public school that you're zoned for is just really not working for you and your family, I like the idea of people having a choice that they can figure something else out that works better for them. I have people in my family that are doing that with their kids right now. At the same time, that diversity of opportunity should not come at the expense of our public schools being adequately funded. And so they haven't been adequately funded to begin with before we went down this voucher road. And then to now start a whole new program that siphons even more money out of our public education system is just problematic to me. And I think that that's just been, unfortunately, it's been an ethic in Florida for way too long that we don't value public education. And I've heard, you know, having grown up here, I've heard multiple theories over the years of, you know, all the people that move down here and don't have kids in the system, and so they don't want to invest in it, and so on and so forth. But as my wife always says, you know, those kids that we're educating today are going to be the ones that are you know, taking care of y'all in a generation. So you better invest in them. You better make sure that they're well taken care of, because otherwise you're going to pay for it down the road, you know? So yeah, I strong believer in public education. And I think we need to be doing more with public education, not dismantling it, which is what we seem to be.
1: All right. So yeah. All right. I think that's, you know, that's everything I can think of that people at Clay County might care about. Obviously I don't speak for everybody here. Is there anything else you want people to know about you? What should people know about you and why you're running and just you in general?
0: Yeah. Again, thanks for having me and thanks for having the conversation today. I really appreciate it. And I wish that, you know, you're a Republican, I'm a Democrat, and I feel like we've had a pretty good civil conversation today. We despite some things that we disagree on, things we agree on. And I just honestly, I just want to see more of that in our country. It feels like a lot of times that we're these sort of like warring tribes that hate each other. And that is really sad to me. Like I said, I'm not a deeply partisan person. I'm running as a Democrat in this race literally because the law requires it. I was registered as a Democrat a year ago. That's what they require. So, but I just want people to know that, like, just because I've got this scarlet letter D around my neck here, I'm still somebody that you can talk to, that we can have civil conversation and learn about each other. And hopefully that you can trust. And so I want people to have some conversations with me, give me a chance. I want to hear what people's issues are, just like, you know, you've raised issues that are on your mind today. And yeah, just encourage people to check me out. Again, the website is takingbackflorida.org. Got my contact information on there. I've got some, you know, some things that I'm issues that I'm interested in and where I'm coming from. And I ask people to engage.
1: Awesome, man. Well, I appreciate your time. You know, wish you the best of luck. I think competition is good in these races. I think conversations are good. You know, conversations give you the ability to test your own ideas against other people's ideas. And sometimes you learn things you didn't know. And you know, sometimes you just meet somebody that you know, you become friends and you may never have met them otherwise. So appreciate your time, man. Appreciate the effort that goes into running in general. And, you know, best of luck.
0: Thank you. Thanks again. I appreciate it.
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0: Wow, Daddy, I didn't know goats could fly.
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0: WGOTLP Gainesville, The Goat, would like to thank attorney Paul S. Rothstein for his support. 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

Hello and welcome to Lester the Nightfly. This is your host, PJ Ewing. It's been a great week for me. A birthday and a new TV show, old one that you probably know already, called The Chi. I've just started that series. Lots of good work going on and some really good new music, all in anticipation for the new record from Stereolab that comes out on the 23rd. This is a fun, light, lively pop dance show. Let's get going from the roots. This is called A Piece of Light.

so many lovely tunes already. Coming up, three brand new things. First, from Stereolab, Melody is a Wound from the forthcoming album. Then, New America from Nick Biello and Alex Tremblay. And finally, brand new from the Beths, it's called Metal.

If you're curious about the music that we are listening to, visit lesterthenightfly.com. It's all there, the playlist, and you can get some more notes on some of the artists and that kind of thing. And you can leave me a note. Reach me at pjdj@lesterthenightfly.com. And get ready. Next week, we focus on Stereolab, and we dive into their brand new record. Oh, I can't wait. I'll catch up with you then.

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2: It's Sean. 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First up is an artist who's playing at Heartwood Soundstage on Saturday, July 25th. This is Selwyn Birchwood.

That was Selwyn Birchwood with Walking in the Lion's Den. You could see him play at Heartwood Soundstage on July 25th. Next up is Mick Marino. This is from his new release, Two Hands, One Voice. A little young for you. This is Letters from America. 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

Mama Trish on Grow Radio, and they're letting me play a song. I made this up. It's called Let Them Eat Cake, and it was specifically about the situation with St. Francis and not St. Francis House and not being able to feed all of the hungry people. And so this was directed towards local government.

0: cheek. If you're not gonna help, well then get out the way. I made that up.
1: 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I'm your host, Sean, and I'm happy to take over for JJ Roll. Ended up starting this show, Local Vibes. We kicked off the hour with some Selwyn Birchwood. He's going to be playing at Heartwood Soundstage on July 25th. That track was Walking in the Lion's Den. After that, we heard Mick Marino with a cut from his new album, Two Hands, One Voice. This was Letters from America. After that, we heard a little Helen Bustle with her song, Every Day. And some Damien Louvier with Skydiver, brand new song from him, in Sanctuary City by the Rick Ryan Band, which was recorded recently at Skylab Studios. Next up is Other End of the Road with How About a Ride, followed by Wirebirds with Waiting for the Crows to Fly Off. Both of these tracks are going to be featuring Andre Cox on violin. And after that, we're going to hear an archived interview from Jana Pell and see what kind of music she's making these days. 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

The Wirebirds with Waiting for the Crows to Fly Off. They played the most recent benefit supporting WGOT. And next up is Jana Pell with an in-studio appearance. We did this over at Grow Radio. And there's a couple live studio performances recorded here. Check it out.

0: I think you mentioned that you sort of have a surprise for everybody.
1: Yeah, kind of. Well, I didn't think it was a surprise, but I've been looking at all the event invitations, and it says Jan Appel and the Half Steps is performing on everything.
0: So apparently they're not going to be there.
1: Yeah, my one of my Half Steps is in New York doing Teach for America, and one of my Half Steps is back at home in Newport Richey. And so I will have one Half Step playing with me at this show, my drummer, Mike Thomas. But
0: do you have one Half Step? Is that like an eighth of a step or a...
1: You know, I get that question all the time. I'm terrible. I'm just terrible at math. Like, I've got, when some of the half steps are missing, I say it's like, you know, fourth step and like whatever. But I don't know. We're not even going to call him an eighth step because he's now going to be known as the metronome. And
0: awesome.
1: So stay tuned. If you want to see what that means, come to the show.
0: Okay. But, so you're going to perform a couple songs for us live. We're also going to check out a track from your former band, The Half Steps.

0: You know one of the guys from the Savants of Soul, or like you met him in a class or something?
1: He was in my Law of Mass Communication class this past semester.
0: Law of Mass Communication.
1: Yes.
0: What the heck is mass communication?
1: It's like basically how advertising majors and journalism majors and School of Communication majors can go out into their jobs and not get sued. Not worry about legal action that could be taken against them for either reporting things or claiming things that may not be completely true. So.
0: Wow. Okay. So that's, I didn't really anticipate that. That's more of the legal side of that. It should be like marketing and advertising and covering your ass class.
1: Covering your ass class. That's actually what I called it. Like nickname.
0: I also read that you have some unusual anatomical features. I guess that comes up a lot, though.
1: Yeah, well, my hands are kind of irregular, and this is really difficult to appreciate on the radio, so I'm going to try to speak it as best I can. But it's called hyperextension of the interphalangeal joint, and what that means is that my fingers bend backwards at a certain point, like at the third area, rather than like just at your knuckle. They bend kind of in the middle, and I also only have three visible knuckles, and that's because the bones in my hand, my metatarsals are really short. And then I also have my middle finger is shorter than my pointer finger.
0: I see.
1: And so people used to call me singular raising the bar in high school as a joke.
0: Oh, yeah.
1: And that's actually how I got into advertising. Yeah, I used to like play practical jokes on my PE teacher when I didn't want to play basketball. I would just
0: broke my finger.
1: I would say that my finger got jammed, and then I would just like bend it back and sit in the office and get an A for the day until she found out I was lying. Then
0: it didn't go so well.
1: This next song is called Crazy.

That was Jana Pell live in the Grow Radio studio back when I DJ'd there. And right now we're going to hear something brand new from her. This is Ever off the album Echolocation. I'm Sean, and you heard it here first on Local Vibes on WGOT 100.1 FM and WGOT.org.

That was Jana Pell. She was a local musician here in Gainesville during her time over at UF. And right now we're hearing Ninny Liver. These guys played at the last Box Circle Songwriters Round. We do this on the fourth Thursdays of Crafty Bastards. So the next one's coming up this week on Thursday, July 23rd. So here's Ninny Liver on Local Vibes, WGOT.

That was local singer-songwriter Ted McVeigh with Bitter End. And it's now the bitter end of this show. You've been listening to Local Vibes for the last hour. I'm your host, Sean, and I just want to thank JJ Roll for giving me this opportunity to host the show. I hope you enjoyed it. And I want to also thank WGOT and all you guys listening out there. We'll have more local music next time. And here's Selwyn Birchwood to play us out. Remember, he's playing over at Heartwood Soundstage on Saturday, July 25th.

Welcome aboard, my friends. You are tuned to Modern Jet Set. Thank you for flying the fancy skies. My name is Iris Berkeley. I am your pilot and your flight attendant for flight number 308 of the soundtrack to your utterly fabulous secret agent oh-so-funky life. And this time we took off accompanied by Abibio Sound Machine, brand new single from them. It's the first record produced by Max Grünhardt since 2019's Dokumien. The song was Concept of Love. And in the background right now, David Nesselhoff, German bassist and producer from his 2018 Afrokraut 2 The Lowbrow Manifesto. This one's called Trans Neptunians Part 1. We won't be headed to Neptune, but we are going all over the globe. And if in the meantime you need to page any of our in-flight crew, just hit that button above your head with a picture of a party person on it. Someone will be over to help you out in a matter of moments. You can also email the flight deck if you'd like any time at all, day or night, at mail@modernjetset.com. Like I said, this one goes all over the globe. Keep those passports out. You're gonna need them. Thanks for flying. It's Modern Jet Set.

Thank you for flying with Modern Jet Set. I am Iris Berkeley. We are coming up on a third of the way through this hour-long flight. We kind of went for some Afrobeat gone reggae vibes in that last set. First up was Pigeon with Horse with a Blind from the 2026 record Out of National. Fantastic debut from a UK band that just really defies classification out of Memphis Industries. Also heard from BCUC and a song called Higher Vibes from 2026's self-titled. That's Soweto's Bantu Continua Uhuru Consciousness. The Guardian describes them as Afro-psychedelic future pop. It's good no matter what you call it. And Holly Cook after that with the dub version of We Share from Shy Girl in Dub that came out on Mr. Bongo Records in 2025. And wrapping it all up in the background right now, Patchy Man from 2025 as well, from Another Place, we're hearing In Love. We hope you're loving what you're hearing. You got any thoughts, got any feedback? It's mail@modernjetset.com. We're going to head on over to Spain via the UK, so hold on tight. It's Modern Jet Set.

And a trio of tracks to bring us to the halfway point of today's Modern Jet Set Flight. We just heard from the Bel Air Lip Balms. We heard Again and Again from the 2025 record Again from the Australian Indie Rockers. Before that, Charlie Forrest from 2026's Golden Wisdom EP. He's out of London, some big throwback sounds, kind of folk meets 90s lo-fi rock. We heard As the Waves Crash In and started it off with something new from Sons of Sevilla, a single called Forever Heaven on Ubiquity. So like I said, we're halfway through today's Modern Jet Set Flight. The second half is finishing up that global itinerary. So keep those seatbelts tightly fastened. And as always, thank you for flying the fancy skies.

It's Modern Jets. Thank you so much for getting down in this little hour-long sky party. We got something new from Adrian Quesada in the background. Black Pumas leader is back with a new kind of stripped-back instrumental project on ATO Records called Trio Asesino. This song's called MFAF. Before that, Quantic, a.k.a. Will Holland, joining up with a whole bunch of friends back in 2012 on Onda Tropica. We heard a song called Papi Shingaling. Charlie Chimmy before that, Dominican-Cuban artist on a new record called Disco Chimmy. We heard Vain Paca. And all the way back to the 1970s. I want to say 1972, but don't quote me too hard on that. It's Kos Ver Zam, Afrobeat group from Togo, and we heard the Daphne mix of their one-hit wonder, Ne Noia. So if you like what you hear and you need more of it in the next week, if you find yourself in need of some more of this love, you can always find an instant replay of this most recent flight over on modernjetset.com, plus archives and other goodies for you frequent flyers. If you just want to say hi, you can do that anytime at all at mail@modernjetset.com. We're going to be flying closer to our final destination. Ring that button if you need anything, but I think we're all going to have a good time. It's Modern Jet Set.

And my friends, we are indeed beginning our final descent here on Modern Jet Set. In the background, you are hearing from Reuben Von Smith from his debut record Warm Nights from 2020. It's a track called Sunshine Flute. Before that, Jelly Haha from 2025's Switcheroo. We heard Bounce House from the LA artist's debut. A little bit of Pearl in the Oysters for some more LA sounds from 2024's Planet Pearl. We heard Ripples, and Liphead kicked us off with a song called Bayou Sexual from The Long Way from the third collab album from producers Blockhead and Elliot Lip. I'm Iris Berkeley. I want to sincerely thank you for joining me on today's Flight of Fancy. Until next week, may your champagne flute overflow with, and I'll meet you right back here next time for another extra fancy flight. If you happen to dig on anything at all you heard today, do not forget you can find our most recent flight in a full show archive whenever you need a little getaway. 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But until we meet again, stay safe, stay sane, stay sassy, and most importantly, stay sexy, my friends.

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Hi, everyone. Welcome to Dirty Laundry with Karen. I'm so happy that you joined me again. I really love knowing you're out there somewhere listening and enjoying the music and finding new bands you didn't hear before. So Dirty Laundry comes from the studios of KXCR, Florence, Oregon, on the coast. Thank you to Younger Brother for Dirty Laundry's music. 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This show has a couple of Younger Brother songs on it, as well as Benji Vaughn, who I'm going to start with, who is also part of Younger Brother, but it's just him. So it's a solo piece. Let's begin with Benji Vaughn and the song called Scatterbrain.

And you heard Scatterbrain from Benji Vaughn, followed by Video Sphere from Lake Turner. Aquasense, a Trip Switch remix from Banco de Gallo. Ribbon on a Branch from Younger Brother. And She Got It Wrong from Red Rago, DJ Tennis, and Red Axes. And you've been listening to Dirty Laundry with Karen, coming from KXCR, Florence, Oregon. Let's start with another Younger Brother. The song is called Happy Pills.

And you heard Happy Pills from Younger Brother. From Karen O and Danger Mouse, the song Ministry. Another Sunset from Kid Loco and Mark Mulholland. From the great instrumental group, If These Trees Could Talk, called Metanoia. And we've come to the end of this week's show. I'm always so thankful that you come to listen for an hour, and I hope that this music brings you as much joy as it brings me. Again, I'm always looking for new music. I spend much time listening, and I'm very particular about the music that I play for you. I'm going to end this week's show with what's turning out to be one of my go-to groups. I don't even know if you can call it a group because it's a person, but he does collaborate with a lot of people, and his name is Tricky. And this song is by Tricky and Mitch Sanders, and the song is called I'm Yours. Tricky has been admired by some of the biggest names in music, including David Bowie. He's released 13 studio albums. He's been part of Massive Attack. He really has quite the range as far as music goes. And I think that's what I really like about his music is I can't always tell if it's him, where a lot of groups, you kind of get the feeling about who they are and the kind of music they play. It's kind of like a signature or a voice. And he's always pushing the limits and trying new things out. Apparently, his Fall to Pieces 14th studio album is also a film called Lonely Guest, directed by Tricky. So I'm going to have to check that out. That's really cool. I didn't know that. So here we go with I'm Yours from Tricky and Mitch Sanders. Have a great week. Thank you again, and I look forward to joining you again same time next week.

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